0: Welcome back to the podcast. Now, businesses today are operating in one of the noisiest and most uncertain environments we've seen in years. Consumers are overwhelmed with content. You know, AI is flooding the internet with endless information, and advertising costs continue to rise. And trust in traditional institutions, media, and even brands, well, it kind of keeps declining. And at the same time, global economic pressure is forcing companies and forcing us to become more efficient with every marketing dollar they spend. And in the middle of all this, something important has shifted. People trust people more than brands. And that's why creator-driven marketing and influencer partnerships, they're no longer just social media trends. They've become a major part of how modern businesses acquire customers, build credibility, and compete in crowded markets. Industry analysts now project the creator economy to exceed hundreds of billions globally as businesses move more budget into creator-led marketing. But wait, but there's also confusion because while influencer marketing is growing rapidly, most business leaders still don't fully understand how to use it strategically. I think that's the key there. Some see it as hype. Others treat it like random sponsorships or vanity marketing. Well, today's guest has spent more than a decade working directly inside this evolution, helping brands build influencer systems that actually drive measurable business growth. She's worked with hundreds of companies, she's seen the mistakes firsthand, and she's developed frameworks designed to turn influence into something scalable and repeatable. So today we're going to go beyond just likes and followers. We're talking about trust, customer acquisition, modern brand building, and what business growth looks like in a world, well, where attention has become one of the most valuable assets on earth. Meet Yulia Gorenko. Let's get into it. Let's bring her on. Hi, Yulia. Welcome to the Tony D'Urso Show.
1: Hello. Yes, I am so honored to be here. Hi.
0: Oh, it is great to have you on. It is just so great. You know, this is a subject that is near and dear to the founders and CEOs and entrepreneurs, business people that we have in the audience. It's just, this is kind of like what we live for. We want to learn how influencer marketing becomes a true growth engine. It's something unique. I've never even looked at it that way from this lens before. Now, what I'd like to do first, kind of, I gave a little intro on you, but Yulia, can you take us back a moment? What led you into influencer marketing? And what did you get wrong about it early on? Because you've changed and developed it over the years.
1: Yeah. Well, thank you so much for the warm introduction. I'm always like very, I don't know, humbled when I hear all these things, all these nice things people say about my work. I think it all started with curiosity, to be honest. You know, back in the day when social media was just emerging, you know, like people were, oh, wow, we can advertise on social media. Brands can leverage social channels to, you know, have some presence and communicate with customers and promote their products. And back in the day, even like social media marketing was new and experimental. And then, of course, you know, most companies were pretty much focused on more like established and traditional media channels, like, you know, TV advertising, print advertising, out of home, et cetera. These were like the proven marketing tactics and activities. And I guess back in the day, I was just like really, really young and really, really curious. And, you know, I saw social media developing. I saw, you know, new faces, new profiles appearing on those social channels. And they were able to draw such a massive attention from the audience, right? That they started like literally competing with traditional media. And when I was just getting started, I actually worked at L'Oreal. So it's probably everybody's familiar. It's a beauty company, one of the largest in the world. I was leading social media and public relations for their consumer product division back in the day. And my kind of like my day to day, I was mostly focused on, you know, working with journalists, working with like TV, print, et cetera. And I just realized that there is more opportunity out there. And back in the day, there was not much thinking or not much strategy.

0: but traditional media is kind of dying out. So that's, you know, where I think most brands should be really focusing their attention on, like, digital channels and working with trusted personalities. And then kind of like answering the second part of your question, which was, what did I get wrong about influencer marketing when I was just getting started? I think, you know, I was very young, very naive, and there was not much structure around those influencer partnerships back in the day. You would treat it as like purely a relationship-based tactic. You know, you would send out a product. Maybe they'll post about it. Maybe not. Who knows? Maybe they won't even like your product. Maybe they'll actually say something bad about your product. Like, we didn't have like a lot of, yeah, as I say, like structure or strategy. And I quickly realized that for this channel, in order to generate results, you really need to be very specific with how you think about your campaigns. You need to very clearly, you know, think about the scope, like, what are you expecting from this influencer? Everybody should kind of like align on these expectations before we go into the collaboration to ensure, you know, both brand and influencer are happy with the outcome. So I think I kind of learned this very quickly and realized that it should be treated as, you know, there should be an agreement in place. There should be a creative brief in place, et cetera, et cetera. Nowadays, it's like a pretty common knowledge. Brands are getting more and more savvy. Everybody knows that. But yeah, 12 years ago, I had to kind of like invent this wheel, invent this thing on my own.
1: It's really interesting. There's a lot to unpack here. And as I had mentioned, I've never looked at it from this lens before. I've been in marketing and promotions and public relations a little bit for many, many, many years, but I never really looked at it this way. And I'm curious, from your point of view and what you've learned, what do business leaders misunderstand about influencer marketing?
0: Okay, a few things. First, I think one of the common misconceptions that I am observing even today is treating influencer marketing as an experimental new tactic. This couldn't be further from the truth. If we like take a step back, I truly believe that influencer as a thing, as a concept, has existed as long as, you know, the human civilization. There always have been influential personalities, thought leaders, trendsetters. They just didn't have the digital platforms to, you know, express themselves. But there were always people who kind of were, you know, setting the trend, the bar, people who could influence public opinions on certain things. So influencer marketing technically is as old as like human civilization. So it's not an experimental thing. The only thing that has changed is, you know, the addition of the technological component. So nowadays, you know, people like yourself, you have a platform, you have a podcast, right? You're able to reach thousands, millions of people through, you know, digital means. But the essence of this ability to influence other people, I think, remains the same. So I would strongly encourage business leaders to not think of influencer marketing as like a new experimental little thing that is just trendy right now. It's always been here. It just developed and it has like a bigger reach due to, you know, the development of technology and social media platforms. So I think that's one thing. And then another thing that I've kind of like, I've heard a lot, you know, throughout my career as like one of the misconceptions from brands is some people think that influencer marketing is hard to measure as a marketing tactic, which again cannot be further from the truth. I think what is hard to measure, what could be hard to measure maybe, is things like traditional media, like print magazine. Do you really know how many people actually saw your ad on this particular page in this particular magazine? Or out of home, do you actually understand how many people like actually saw this ad, you know, on the bus stop or whatever? Influencer marketing, most of it is happening online. It is digital. So tracking and attribution is actually way more straightforward than certain traditional media channels. Let's say, I think a great example here, Tony and our team at Mishka worked together on a campaign for one of our clients, and we provided Tony with a clear call to action. We created a specific tracking URL that Tony had to feature in his episode description.

0: it and he would also read it verbatim, etc. So then on the brand side, we're able to see how many people actually, you know, visited this web page, how they engaged with the web page, etc. Same on social media. You can see each publication, you can see the engagement, you can see the comments, you can see what people are saying in these comments. So you can measure things like sentiment, etc. And of course, the ROI, because you can bring people to your web pages and you can see how many people, you know, this particular influencer drove, how many are converting, signing up for your product, buying your product, etc. So it's actually the attribution and measurement are very easy and very straightforward. And I would love more people to finally realize that and measure it properly.
1: And once again, that's Yulia Gorenko. And you can learn more about her and her agency at mischka.agency. That's mischka.agency. Mischka.agency. And you know, one thing that really struck me during this conversation is how much business has changed over the last few years. Artificial intelligence is changing the way companies create content. Advertising costs continue to rise, and new social platforms seem to appear almost overnight. And also, consumers are flooded with more messages every single day than at any other time in history. With all of that happening, it's easy to assume that technology is replacing relationships, but I don't think that's what's happening at all. If anything, technology is making trust even more valuable. People still buy from people they believe, they still listen to people they respect, and they look for recommendations from voices that they've come to know over time. And that's exactly why today's conversation matters. It's not really about influencer marketing. It's about understanding how people make decisions today, because every entrepreneur is trying to answer the same question. How do I earn attention without shouting louder than everyone else? And now back to Yulia Gorenko. Before the break, we were talking about why so many business leaders still misunderstand influencer marketing and why trust has become one of the most valuable assets a business can build. Yulia has a fascinating perspective on this. Let's jump back into the conversation. You know, it brings up a couple points of, I think, two of the biggest misconceptions on influencer marketing. I've been doing this almost 12 years, I think. And I'll get sponsors. They'll just do one commercial. And let's just make up a number. Let's just say they spend $2,000 on the commercial, whatever. Doesn't matter. And if they don't get $6,000 or $8,000 back in the selling of their shirts or their socks or whatever they sold, they won't re-sign because they've cut short. They're like bean counters. They like, well, if I put this much in, I've got to get 3-4 times back. And I've seen that over and over with sponsors. And to them, they just need to learn that's not how McDonald's was built. They just never did one commercial and then that was it. They didn't get billions and billions sold by just doing one. Yeah. And part of that, the other step I wanted to make is I've seen sponsors. I had a sponsor that they would put in a compelling offer on their website. So if you went to their website, you would see this compelling offer. But they want people to use my name in the code when they buy. So what happens is you see this compelling offer, I drive you to the website, you're going to buy because of the compelling offer and not necessarily remember to put in my name on the code. I mean, it's a compelling.
0: Yeah, of course. That's true.
1: And
0: yeah.
1: That sponsor has, you know, discontinued. But if you look at the social media, they're getting thousands and thousands of views on the social media posts that we've put out thanking them as a sponsor. Mm-hmm. So it's a misunderstanding that you just do one, or you can't trick the audience. You can't say, tell everybody, Tony, you know, go here and put in Tony for a deal and then put a special super deal on your site. It just doesn't work that way. So there are some things still that they have to understand. And I'm wondering if that's because of they've come from the traditional marketing, because the influencer marketing is very different than traditional marketing, how it used to be. It didn't used to be that way back then in the day, right? You would put out and just keep promoting it like McDonald's, just keep promoting. You would see that lift, but you see it over time.
2: Yeah, I think the expectations when it comes to influencers, like the brand's expectations are very frequently unfair. And I can talk a whole lot about it, you know, from what you just mentioned, like, oh, you just do one post and I expect you to crush my website with like new orders and sales and 10x ROI. Another expectation could be maybe not willing to like compensate influencers properly for their time and their work. Like when it comes to, you know, how brands think about influencer marketing, I think there's like still a long way for the industry to kind of go and grow and mature. But yeah, I think larger advertisers that approach this channel strategically, for them, it's never like a one-off little test. They have a long-term vision, you know, at least like 6 months ahead. What are we doing? Which channels are we activating? How we are maybe tweaking our messaging according to like seasonality, et cetera. They have like a very thought through plan of like, you know, what are we doing with each particular influencer, et cetera. So I understand that, you know, maybe like some smaller advertisers, again, it all comes down to they treat it as like a little experiment, you know, and if, you know, they were not able to see the ideal ROI from day one, they might give up. And sometimes, by the way, it could be also their fault, right? It's not even the influencer's fault, but it's the advertiser's fault for not working out like a clear offer, clear call to action, or clear attribution, right? As you just described your case, are people actually using your coupon code? Who knows? Maybe they forgot by the time they reached the website. So attribution could be a little bit imperfect here. So yeah, like the companies that we work with at the agency, mostly, you know, our clients are amazing. And of course, like they fully understand the value of this channel and they invest sometimes more in influencer marketing alone than what they invest in, you know, other media channels.
1: And again, these sponsors, they're coming from a different world. They're coming from, especially if the companies have been around for a while, they're coming from the world of promotion and billboards and radio ads and TV ads and magazine ads and so forth. So it's very different. But now they're starting to trust, let's call us personalities, I guess. Mm-hmm. Why are they trusting creators more than the old system? Why is that trust now switching? How did that happen?
2: Yeah. And I don't remember who conducted this research, but it's like a pretty common knowledge in marketing that trust decreases with the scale of reach of the media channel. So basically, the larger the media channel, the less trust it has with the consumer. So think of, you know, a nationwide TV campaign. If a consumer sees the ad, they might not necessarily respond to it right away because they just treat it as like, you know, white noise, whatever. I'm seeing like a ton of ads. And then there is actually, it's a proven fact that if you even compare, for instance, like nationwide media versus local media, the trust is much higher, from like 20% to 60%. People trust their local reporters and journalists much more because they think, you know, they're less biased, they're more involved with the community. So even like compare national TV versus like local TV or local, you know, radio, et cetera, trust will increase. And then do you know what's the most trusted channel? It's person-to-person recommendation, peer-to-peer recommendation. So for instance, when you're talking to your friend or your family member, or your maybe, you know, trusted colleague, et cetera, and they tell you, you know what, I actually just hired a contractor to, like, I don't know, remodel my kitchen or whatever, and they did such an amazing job. And you're like, oh my God, I'm actually also looking for a contractor. And of course, I would rather hire, you know, the person you just recommended instead of wasting a ton of time and money trying to find the right one. So this, like, peer-to-peer recommendation is what people trust most, when your friend recommends it, when somebody you know personally recommends it. And what happens with like influencers, this is where like the magic happens. You might not know this influencer personally, but these personalities are able to develop a really strong bond with their audience, almost to the point that the audience feel like they know this person.
0: because they listen to them every day, you know, if it's a podcast or, you know, they watch them on YouTube every day, or they, you know, scroll their feed and they see them like, you know, here's a picture of my friend walking their dog and here's a picture of an influencer, you know, posting about a brand. So it kind of like feels way more personal, like a personalized touch point. So there is definitely a strong level of trust here. And what we love to say is that we think of influencer marketing as word of mouth amplifying. So word of mouth is the most trusted channel. And now with technology, with social media, we're able to talk, you know, one to many, but maintain almost the same level of trust.
1: It's very interesting. You know, I've been involved in a lot of promotion in my day, in what I call 3 decades of corporate America. I've done a lot of promotions, promoting this, that, and the other thing, promoting to the existing customer base or promoting to get new customers. And over the years, I've learned a couple things. One is that if there is, and usually we would do nice image, it's all, you know, you can get really creative on images, super creative back in the day. But I noticed that the images that had a person on it got more response overall.
0: Sometimes a little bit more,
1: sometimes a lot more. But when you put a person, when there's people on the image, it seems to attract more. And I started learning that just from my own school of hard knocks that got me better results when I promoted, if I was able to promote an image, which today and back in the day, you couldn't always promote an image unless you were in a magazine or something. But I also noticed there was something, it was just something about people. And I'm not being my silly Italian self. There's just something about people that attracts people. Mm-hmm. And I've noticed when I have to make a decision, I'm going to buy something, make up anything. I got to buy a lawnmower. Well, if there's a lawnmower I like and I can buy it from the store, or I could buy it from somewhere else and I know the person, or I know what the person looks like, I find myself, what's the word, levitated to where the person that I know, and I'll buy the lawnmower there because I know what the person looks like, or I know the person, or I've spoken to the person. So I've noticed that when there's a connection, it helps me in my sales process. And what marketers, you know, today, you can, you know, it's all over. It's that trust factor that goes from the person to you. You feel, oh, I'm going to buy it from this person because I know what he looks like or she. I've spoken to the person. I have that trust. I have more trust than just going to some nameless store to buy my lawnmower. And I've actually seen myself, if I could say it that way, do that in my purchase decision. So I think that the influencer, because you know the person, you like the person, you watch their show, you watch their YouTube, you listen to their podcast, whatever, you tend to like that person. And when they promote something, it has so much more weight. It's just really amazing. When you look at your own purchases, then you really can. Mm-hmm. And with that, then, as you mentioned, now there can be mistakes made on choosing the influencer. Like, how do you choose the right influencer? And what kind of mistakes could we make? We're in our audience again. We're entrepreneurs, business owners, we're corporate executives. We want to get the most bang for the buck, as it says. So how do we make sure that we or our people are choosing the right influencers?
0: That's the hardest part of any influencer campaign. It's what breaks it or makes it or breaks it. I don't know. It's the key, right? Because there's an influencer you can hire for your campaign and they will drive so much traction and so many sales. And then there are a lot of people who will just take your money, do a lazy promo, and it won't result into anything. And yeah, honestly, there's like art and science to it. It's pretty tricky. I think some of the things that we do at the agency, we always put a ton of research into any campaign. So we're trying to understand who are the trusted voices, who are those real experts in this particular niche. You know, we can do, of course, we use certain tools, but we still do a lot of like manual research, almost, you know, like keyword research, understanding what this community talks about, what they're interested in, and again, who are those top voices. And then, of course, it's also crucial to understand if there is any real engagement behind those voices. So, you know, you can look at if this
2: person has presence on social channels. You can look at the engagement. You can look at the viewership numbers, listenership numbers, et cetera, to kind of understand how involved, how engaged the audience actually is. And then I think sometimes you just need to listen to your gut. Like, I know maybe like as an expert with like over a decade of experience, you expect me to like give you some super, I don't know, interest in shortcuts or whatever. But honestly, just listen to your gut, because at the end of the day, you are the business owner or you are the marketing leader for your business. You understand your brand. You know your brand's DNA, like who you are, your brand's voice, your brand's aesthetic, et cetera. And you kind of like need to have this gut feeling on like, will this person actually properly represent my brand? Will they be the right brand advocate? Because that's how we think about influencers. It's a brand ambassador. It's a brand advocate. That's what you want them to be. So it's probably, I would say like on for our team, we have probably like over 30 like little checkpoints and parameters that we evaluate when we, you know, do research for our clients and like vet the influencer profiles. It also can include things like, you know, demographics, like where their audience is based, you know, what's the age range of the audience. Like if we're talking about a B2B campaign, then which industries those audiences are, you know, involved in. So it's a lot of data, but once you've gathered all this data, trust your guts and be like, is this person actually going to represent our brand properly? I don't know if I answered your question, you but did. I'm happy to.
1: You know, something Yulia just said really stayed with me. She talked about trusting your instincts. Technology can give us data. AI can analyze patterns. Reports can fill pages with numbers. But leadership still requires judgment. Sometimes the biggest business decisions can't be made by a spreadsheet. They're made by experience, by wisdom, and by having a clear picture of where you're trying to go. That's one of the biggest lessons I've learned. After interviewing hundreds of world-class entrepreneurs, CEOs, founders, and thought leaders over the years, I noticed something interesting. The most successful entrepreneurs don't simply work harder. They think differently. They know exactly what they're building, why they're building it, and what success looks like. Without that kind of clarity, it's easy to stay busy without making meaningful progress. You chase opportunities, you pursue every new idea, you stay busy, but never quite move forward. Now, most people have a dream. Few know how to make it happen. That's why I created the Vision Map Blueprint. 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Then watch your inbox. I'll personally guide you through the next stage toward accomplishing your vision. Work through the guided exercises. You'll be surprised how much clarity comes from writing your answers down. Then you'll complete the first three foundational steps of the Vision Map, creating the foundation for everything that follows. Thanks for letting me be part of your entrepreneurial journey. Remember, clarity creates momentum. Let's make it happen. And now back to Yulia Gorenko. Before the break, we were talking about choosing the right people to represent your brand and why authenticity matters more than popularity. Let's jump back into the conversation. I'm going to dive into this a little bit more, Yulia, because I am of the belief, and tell me if I'm wrong, almost everything, and I said almost almost everything you buy and have is because of marketing. I bought this shirt because I saw somebody wear it online and we thought, oh, what a great shirt. What a good company. You're wearing your headset because you saw it somewhere online. You just didn't just wake up one day and go, I want these headsets. You didn't even know they existed. Your desk, your computer, your everything, your picture frames. You didn't come up with some of the ideas because you saw it somewhere. It was marketed. You saw it in a magazine. You saw it on a show. Almost everything we have is because of marketing. And it's by communicating what we have properly to the people that we believe will be the best use of it or a good use of it. That's how we get our sales and how we grow. Every marketer knows this is no secret. But what I want to drill into this because let's just say I'm a corporate executive, and I'm going to go into my marketing meeting tomorrow because I just heard Tony and Yulia talking about this. What would I go over? Now, these are people we're paying the big bucks for. They know their business. How can I kind of finesse or guide proper, you know, however we're getting our sales is how we're getting our sales. All the companies have their sets. So much from this, so much from retail, so much from word of mouth, so much from magazine. Are there specific segments saying influencer marketing, or how can I break into that? How can I look into this without stepping on toes, basically, in the marketing? Because I've been on both sides. I've been the marketing and the marketing executive. And sometimes when you run into some idea that gets into your head, like let's say this conversation we're having, you want to make sure your people are doing the most of it. So think that executive, what would he do when he goes into that marketing meeting tomorrow after hearing Tony and Yulia?
2: Yeah, I think the first thing to do for any marketing team when they are like in their early stages of influencer planning is kind of like mapping out a very clear objective. Like, what are we trying to accomplish with this campaign? Are we just trying to go viral and generate awareness and have like as many eyeballs as possible on our product? Or are we trying to create some educational content that will, you know, explain to our audiences the like a certain issue in the industry and then position us as a trusted solution? Or are we trying to purely drive sales and that's our only objective, right? Like conversions, like have this very clear understanding first, like what are you trying to accomplish with your influencer program? And I understand that most people will say, oh, I just want to see the ROI, I want to see sales. Great. Once you define that, next is how we're getting there. So brainstorm with your team. What are the core influencer segments that you want to target? Who are these people? What's the ideal, you know, persona, profile of this influencer? Work out a very clear brief or messaging, you know, like a document with your talking points and creative requirements for this influencer, because they need to understand what message you're trying to deliver. Because there's so much one can say about your brand. Give them a very like laser-focused messaging. Here's the key things they need to talk about. Give them a very clear call to action. Just mentioning your product is good for awareness, but it might not necessarily drive immediate action. So if you're focused on sales, make sure you have a very strong call to action. An influencer maybe should repeat it several times, or you know, feature it in the episode description or amplify through their additional channels, like, I don't know, newsletter or whatever. So be very specific, I would say. Like, this would be my main recommendation. Don't just say, let's just do something because everybody's doing influencer marketing and we should also start doing.
1: That's very interesting. Now, I'm really getting into the zone here. This is going to be a series because there's no way we can... So this is part one, folks. You mentioned awareness. You mentioned going viral. You also mentioned ROI. Okay, this is a dichotomy. Is this an oxymoron? Do I want awareness? Do I want more people to like me? Do I want to make more money? Do I want to give Tony a dollar and get $100 back in 100 sales? Mm-hmm. Where am I going? And how do I know which way I want? Maybe that's the question. How do I know which way I want to go with the company? Whether there's companies just starting off and there's companies that have been around for a while.
2: Yeah, I think it truly depends on the company. So I'm going to give you, as an example, let's talk about L'Oreal, because that's like my alma mater, right? It's
0: huge company with multiple distribution channels. You can find their product in a drugstore. You can shop them online across various websites and different retailers. Obviously, they have their own brand website, but you can also ship them from, Amazon or Target or you name it. Their distribution is so diverse that for brands like this, you mentioned McDonald's, think Coca-Cola, et cetera. For advertisers of that scale, usually awareness, brand recognition comes first, just because it's incredibly hard for them to track direct attribution. They activate so many marketing channels, think TV, endorsements, whatever, so many different marketing channels, and their distribution, their product is available in so many different channels and locations that it's very hard to attribute this particular influencer mentioned to this particular, sale and target. So depending on your company, right? If you're at that level, you're, nationwide advertiser, you have a physical product that is available across different locations, then probably you should be a little more focused on awareness with your marketing effort. And then if you are, let's say, a direct-to-consumer product that, people can offer online just from your website, this allows you to be a little more focused on, let's just drive people to our website because that's the only place where they can get our product. So you probably will build this funnel. So all your marketing efforts will kind of lead to bringing people to the website and converting them, maximizing their order value, et cetera. So I think just knowing your company, understanding which market you operate in, what your distribution looks like, what's your buyer cycle or buyer journey, right? Because if we talk about consumer good, it could be almost an immediate purchase decision. You know what? I just saw this ad for this mascara and I liked it and I just pressed order and I got it, delivered next day. But when we talk about B2B software, the buyer journey might take 3, 6, 9 months. So influencer strategy would be different, right? For each market and each product. And again, I understand that at the end of the day, everybody wants to see the ROI, but you need to also be kind of realistic about, your market and your product and your distribution.
1: While you're saying this, I'm thinking of another answer to the question that some of the people in the audience might have. They'll go, Tony, Yulia, we'll just ask AI. Should I go viral? Should I go work on, ROI, and AI will help navigate me and tell me if it's important or not to make a sale or where I have to go? And flood, and just so many ads I see out there from AI, once you get to know how it works a little bit, not that I'm the expert, but I get to see them more and more and I go, that was written by AI. That was AI. You get to kind of know this, which is changing the marketing landscape. So again, that executive's got to go into that marketing meeting tomorrow, and let's say he runs the marketing team, and he's kind of have to figure stuff out. And the marketing, the marketing director, whatever, and the team, they make the good money. They're probably thinking the same thing too. I'll just ask AI. AI will tell me what I have to do. It's just, boom, it's easy. But it doesn't work that way. I've lived it and worked it in the trenches. It just doesn't work that way. Yet it's growing. That last exchange really got me thinking. Every few years, someone declares that business has completely changed. First, it was the internet, then social media, then smartphones. Now it's artificial intelligence. And there's no question these technologies have changed the way we work. But here's something I don't think has changed at all. People still want to do business with people they trust. Technology changes. Human nature doesn't. People still want honesty. They still appreciate authenticity. They still remember the person who genuinely helped them solve a problem. That's one of the reasons I really enjoyed this conversation with Yulia. Yes, we're talking about influencer marketing. Yes, we're talking about AI. Yes, we're talking about customer acquisition. But underneath all of that, we're really talking about relationships. The businesses that last aren't usually the ones chasing every new trend. They're the ones that understand people. They listen, they serve, they keep showing up, and over time, they earn trust. As entrepreneurs, it's easy to become distracted. There's always another platform, another marketing strategy, another software tool, another promise that this one thing will finally solve everything. But maybe the better question isn't, what's the newest strategy? Maybe it's, how do I become more valuable to the people I serve? Because when you consistently create value, people notice. When you consistently solve problems, people remember. And when people remember you, marketing becomes a whole lot easier. That's a lesson that's been true long before social media. And I have a feeling it'll still be true long after today's technology has been replaced by whatever comes next. All right, let's get back to Yulia. Before the break, we were talking about how artificial intelligence is changing marketing and why authentic human relationships may actually become even more valuable because of it. So stay with us. You're going to want to stay glued to your chair for what comes next. Let's jump back into the conversation. Advertising costs are rising and rising. More and more AI content is coming out. Not that it's good or not. I guess it's a lot of trial and error, a lot of tracking. But it's changing how people market. It's changing the whole thing. What do you think we really should? Should we rely so much on AI? Should we test it a little bit more? How do we bring that in the mix? Because one thing's for sure, It's easy to use.
2: Well, I think at this point, you know, AI is just inevitable. Like, there's no way any of us can stop it, right? It's everywhere. I think it can be useful. It is useful. It's already, like, you know, massively adopted in advertising. And I think where I see the most value probably would be automation of things like ad targeting, for instance, right? Like, there are these algorithms that are able to identify where your buyer is online, you know, just quick moment, right? They show your ad to the right people. It's not done manual. It's done by algorithms that are powered by AI. So I think things like targeting, ad automation, all these things, that is very, very helpful. Like, that's what most marketing teams rely on these days. When it comes to content, that's where I'm a little more skeptical. And I understand that, you know, some people already fully rely on AI. I think I still believe that influencer marketing in particular is not going anywhere, and it maybe even will become more and more important because, as you just said, the content creation has become so easy. There's so much content out there, and it's not always good, and it does not always resonate with you. It does not really deliver any value. So I think people see this, understand this, and they almost seek more human connection among, like, all of this, like, technological boom. They're trying to actually, you know, attend in-person events, connect with peers in the industry. You know, I am seeing, like, a huge comeback for, like, conventions and in-person events. Everybody wants to mingle. Everybody wants to come and network, etc. So I think people really appreciate, you know, being around other people, building those relationships, etc. So maybe I am biased, right? Because I do it for a living, but I truly believe that this power of human connection and human influence is not going anywhere. AI can serve as maybe, you know, a quick tool to, like, automate your publications on social media. You know, like, you can ask it to maybe, like, draft some posts for you or whatever, but then the most successful influencers that, you know, our team works with, their success comes from being so passionate about what they do and coming up with unique and creative ideas and truly, truly delivering value to their audience. So I think among all of this, like, crazy AI development, influencer marketing kind of, like, will remain this beacon of hope. I don't know, for human connection.
1: Completely agree. One thing I want to make sure we get in right before we go is, you created this framework, the influencer sauce. Can you tell us about it?
2: Yeah, sure. So, and I'll try to make it quick. So basically, we speak with a ton of clients, and sometimes they are just lost. They're like, well, influencer marketing sounds cool, but we just don't know how to implement it, like, how to get started, what to do, what should we do?
0: And what we are always telling our clients is stop reinventing the wheel. You already have your marketing strategy in place. You already have maybe certain, you know, campaigns, like, I don't know, a new product launch, a new feature launch, a new, or I don't know, an industry event that you're attending and exhibiting at, et cetera. Like, you already have your marketing plan mapped out for this year, next year, et cetera. Stop thinking about influencer marketing as a completely separate, new, experimental tactic. That's why we called it influencer sauce. We say, add it as a layer on top of your marketing strategy. Like, you already have your pizza, okay? Just spread the sauce. What it means is add your influencer activations to the marketing tactics that you already have in place. Let's say you have a big product launch, your PR team is working on, I don't know, a press release, whatever. Partner with influencers to amplify this product launch. Have them talk about it. Don't hire them for something completely unrelated and not connected with this. So the idea behind this influencer sauce framework is that influencer marketing should be connected and basically like tied into your overall marketing strategy. And when you start thinking about it this way, it becomes very clear and very easy to understand where I'm actually going to be bringing those influencers, what am I going to ask them to do, and how I'm going to work with them.
1: Julia, I want to say that is a really smart thing. That's a really smart way to do it. I like that. I really like that a lot. The influencer sauce. That's brilliant. That's a beautiful way to look at it.
0: Yeah, I know. We came up with like this funny little cheesy name for it, but it's just a practical framework that we encourage companies to embrace.
1: And one last one before we end off here, social media platforms. I'm just going to make this up. There's 23,628. Wait, now there's 629 social media campaigns. Wait, now there's 630. They keep springing up out of everywhere. That's my little thing on that. More and more, join me free, join me here. It's gone. It went crazy. I tried to get on multiple social media campaign platforms because they had such good perks and benefits, but I was so diluted that I eventually just pulled back to the main four, maybe five. That was it. And that's where I'm still getting great, great, great results. But even then, they're not all for every product. So how do you decide which social media platform is worth pursuing?
0: Mm-hmm. Yeah, I think basically like marketing at its core is understanding how to reach your target audience. So identifying where this audience is, what they consume, what content they consume, what platforms they're on. And yeah, I think as a marketer, you just need to do a ton of research and understand what content my audience is interested in, where they spend their time, where they come to learn, where they come for their entertainment, right? Because you can reach them while they are actively working on something. You can also reach them while they are, you know, relaxing at their end of the day, maybe scrolling TikTok, etc. So doing this research and understanding where your audience is, that would be important. I think the biggest misconception like that I'm seeing with brands is trying to like assign a certain social media channel to like a particular industry or like a particular type of brand. Let's say like, oh, you're a B2B brand. You must only be on LinkedIn. No, that's wrong. Like, yeah, sure. Like if you feel like your audience is there, sure, give it a try. But you're not limited to LinkedIn. We are doing so much work, I kid you not, for our clients right now on a platform called Discord, which is basically like a platform for online communities. We do a lot of work with, you know, targeting software developers, and this is where they socialize. So we activate things like, you know, YouTube, we activate things like Discord because we've done our homework and we understood that, yeah, or software engineers, maybe they come to LinkedIn sometimes, but that's not where they get inspired. That's not where they actually talk about, like talk shop. They truly socialize on Discord communities, you know, or maybe they follow somebody's newsletter. So that's what we're doing, you know, for those type of clients. So I hate to be this person, but the answer is always, it depends. It depends on your brand. It depends on where your audience is. And once you identify what your audience is interested in, then you'll be able to confidently choose the right platform to be on.
1: Brilliant response. I really appreciate that. Once again, this is Yulia Gorenko, who's talked about how influencer marketing can become a true growth engine if you know your stuff. Find out more about her at mishka.agency. Yulia, thank you so much. Really good advice. I really got it, being an old-time marketer. This was great. And there's a lot to think about and a lot to do. We touched the surface. We scratched it. So much good stuff. I just want to thank you so much for being on the show and talking to us. This was great.
2: Thank you so much.
1: All right. Very, very, very good. Wow. That was good, guys. Take it from an old-time marketer. This is the stuff. We have stuff, and this was the stuff. I love that influencer sauce. Put that sauce on, make it thick, and watch your campaigns grow even more. All right. If you like this, share this with your friends. Tell them about Yulia. Tell them about the influencer sauce and her agency, what she's been through, what she's accomplished, and what she's learned. This is some really hard-won information for you. And wherever you're getting this, would you please follow the show? It helps to bring more amazing guests to you. All right, let's use this and let's help you move on your journey to success. Thanks, and remember, just take action. Success awaits those who persevere and remain steadfast despite the odds. Sow good seeds, do good deeds, and I'll see you on the next episode.

0: 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And if you'd like to hear it again or listen to some of my other music, just visit tonyduruso.com/music. And thanks for being such a wonderful part of our community. I'll see you next week. Hey, Brookings, are you ready for some serious inspiration? 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
8: It's July 22nd, and on this day in 1934, the FBI's most wanted criminal, John Dillinger, was shot and killed by federal agents. It happened outside the Biograph Theater in Chicago. Dillinger had just watched the movie Manhattan Melodrama with two women, one of whom was wearing an orange dress. She was the so-called Lady in Red, who tipped the FBI agents that Dillinger would be at the movies that night. John Dillinger was a vicious, dangerous man. He and his gang terrorized the Midwest for about a year, robbing banks, shooting and killing nearly a dozen men in the process. But it was on this day, July 22nd, 1934, that Dillinger's life and his violent crime spree ended when the Lady in Red fingered him for the G-Men. For KCIW News, I'm Lori Gallo Stoddard.
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11: Welcome, friends, to another edition of Economic Update, a weekly program devoted to the economic dimensions of our lives and those of our children. I'm your host, Richard Wolff. Today's program is about an institution, a human institution created by human beings, for human beings, and full of the pros and cons that all institutions exhibit. It is an institution that hasn't lasted forever, and it will not last forever. In other words, it has a life and a death, like all institutions do. I'm talking about the market. And I have to stress, when I talk about the market, that I'm talking about something around which basically a religion has congealed, so that people talk about the market the way they talk about God or gods. The market is some fantastic superhuman, not the creation of people, not full of strengths and weaknesses, not something with a birth, an evolution, and a death. It's as if the market were forever. It isn't. As if it were natural. It isn't. And if we have always had them, we haven't. And as if it is incredibly efficient, it isn't. Some people have always loved markets, just as people have always hated them. They've been a bone of contention, and no effort at suppressing the critics of markets has ever succeeded in doing away with the criticism of markets, which is as powerful as the markets themselves. Markets have been good for some people and bad for others, like any other institution. So let's take a look to see whether I can make the case for what I've just said. So let's begin. What is a market? A market is an institution inserted between two poles, production of goods and services at one end and consumption of the goods and services at the other. So, for example, if you grow your own potatoes, the production, your labor with the soil and the seeds and the watering and the weed, all the work, the production of the finished potato by you, and the consumption of that potato by you or your family, there's no market. You don't take the potatoes you've produced to a place where they go through a procedure called exchange. You give up your potato for something else that someone gives you in exchange, say money, or if not money, something else of value to you. A tomato, you can exchange your potatoes for somebody else's tomatoes. A market is that institution of exchange. When there are markets, goods go through that exchange process on their way from the producer to the consumer. And so now the question arises, the minute you have these things, what's the ratio of exchange? How many dollars do you have to give up to get a pound of potatoes? How many tomatoes might you have to give up to get a pound of potatoes, etc.? In other words, the ratio of exchange, the price, if you want to call it that, is something that happens in the market based on what the demands are of the two sides of the market. And here's what we know about markets. Each side wants to get as much of what it will buy as it can for whatever it has to sell. And on the other side, the same thing. So in fact, both sides, the seller on each side and the buyer on each side, are engaged in a process that I'm going to bluntly call screwing the other guy. You want to give up as few of your tomatoes as possible for each pound of potatoes, because the fewer tomatoes you give up for that pound of potatoes, the more tomatoes you'll have left to exchange for other things. You're better off, better the deal you can negotiate with the potato guy. You want the most potatoes for the least tomatoes. And guess what the guy on the potato side wants? He wants the most of your tomatoes for the least potatoes he has to give up. Markets generate conflict. That's not one of their virtues. As you'll see, it's one of their flaws, and it's going to come back to haunt you. Here's another way to understand what markets do. Markets ration out whatever has been produced. The market is how all the potato producers in any community, whether that community is your village or your state or your nation or the world, whatever the production is, now the question is, who gets the output? Production is what produces output. That's what the words mean. Production of software programs, of ice cream cones, of tissue paper, of jackets, whatever. The production gives you the product. But if we live in an economy, as we certainly do, which has highly developed division of labor, We don't live anymore as human beings once did in little isolated farmhouses where we produced and consumed what we produced. In that kind of an economy,

stew, where there's a high degree of division of labor. You go to work producing something, one or two or three things, and then, after you've finished producing them, you get paid a wage. And with the wage, you go and buy all the other things you consume. You don't make them. You buy them. In other words, you need exchange to take care of your needs, to feed yourself, to clothe yourself, to shelter yourself. You must participate in the market. That's one of the reasons religions developed that look upon the market as this magical thing. I go to work, I work all day in a factory or an office or a store, and at the end of the week, I get an envelope with money or a check that I can cash for money. And then I go into the market and buy all the things I need to consume. I am a prisoner of the market. What do I mean? Well, how much money you get paid determines what you can buy. It's not about how much work you do. It's not how good you are at the job. It's not how hard you work. It's how much you get paid. Because when you go to buy something, they're not interested in how you got the money. They're not interested in whether you work hard or not at all. Whether you begged or borrowed or stole the money, they could care less. They just want the money. So you discover as a child that it's all about the money. And therefore, when you look for a job, when you get a job, you're interested in the money. That's not a flaw in your character. That's your adjustment to a system that puts the market in such a position. So it becomes in the interest of everybody to try to build up the price they can get when they sell whatever they have to sell. If it's a realtor, he's going to tell you how wonderful the house or the apartment are that he's trying to sell. Is he telling the truth? Who knows? When will you find out? Too late, after you've paid. So he's going to hype it. Just like the grocer is going to tell you, these are the best strawberries you've ever. Maybe. But you understand, as we are all creatures of advertising, and advertising is everywhere telling you, buy this, buy that, buy this. You'll get this if you buy that. You'll get that if you buy this. On and on. It's endless. We live in a culture that is hysterically market-oriented. It's like a religion. And yet, I'm going to now go through with you all the places that reject markets, that don't want markets, that hate Marxists. I'm going to start with a story that I like to tell my students. I call it my Thanksgiving story. You're home for Thanksgiving. You've just taken an economics course where the teacher has told you the market is this wonderful institution that has brought us to prosperity and is so efficient and all this other junk I'm going to dismantle in the second half of today's show. But before we get to it, you're home for Thanksgiving. And you're in love with markets because your teacher persuaded you. And you sit down for your Thanksgiving dinner. And your mother carves up the turkey that she's prepared. And you all enjoy it with the cranberry sauce and the whole bit. And when the dinner is done, your grandmother says to you, sitting across the table, would you please take out the garbage? Sure, you say, that'll be $4. It's a market. I'm telling you that we have a market. You want the garbage out? You got to pay. Your father leans across the table, smacks you across the face, and says, what are you talking about? This is a family. We do things for each other because we love each other, not because we buy and sell. Take that kind of mentality out of here. It destroys the love that a family needs. Wow. Turns out

0: inside the family, we don't divide the labor and do things for each other by buying and selling. We exclude it. Stay with me. We're going to go into this market in much greater detail in the second half of today's show. Welcome back, friends, to the second half of today's economic update. We're engaged here in a critique of the market, an effort to show you what a mixed bag this institution always was. We ended up the first half talking about how inside a household there's a division of labor. You take out the garbage. Mother prepared the turkey. Dad maybe made the stuffing. Aunt Louise, you get the picture. People do different things. They work that out in the family, among the relatives, before, and then they each produce something, and they get together, and they share it. And the turkey goes from the producer, mom, to you, the kid who's consuming. There's no market. And the attempt to introduce a market is punished by exclusion. Let me give you another enormous example. Inside every major corporation in America, there is a division of labor. This subsidiary makes these parts. This division of the company makes those parts. Those parts go into the part of another division. Do they buy and sell from each other? No. Is it a market? No. Can outsiders come in and buy? No. Do you try to sell it outside the company? No. It's internal. But it's a division of labor where producer and consumer are different parts of the community, are the employees of the company. They don't have, in fact, if you study the history of mergers and acquisitions, it's often because the company doesn't want to be dependent on a market. If you have to go to the open market, you don't know what you're going to find. One day to the next, it might be a higher price. Might be somebody else beat you to it. It might be they found a market better somewhere. You don't want to be at risk that way. How do you solve the problem? You buy a company that you normally bought from. You don't buy from it. You buy the company itself, bring it inside your corporate structure. And now you don't have to worry about insecurity. You've got everything under control. Most of our products come from big corporations that have done that. Inside, they don't allow markets. So when you hear them celebrate the market on 4th of July BS opportunity, don't be fooled. It's not about markets. It's about a market outside, not inside the corporation. Let me give you yet another example. Every socialist country, for most of its history, and I'm including here Soviet Union, People's Republic of China, North Korea, Cuba, you name it, has used markets. Markets are not a peculiarity of capitalism. Markets are an institution, has been used by many. If you travel to major cities in the American South, you will see in one part or another of downtown a place referred to in the history books as the slave market. That's right. They bought and sold human beings in a market. They even bred human beings. Virginia was famous for it. So markets are not a particularity of capitalism. The New York Times may refer to capitalism as the market system, but that's ignorance that's working there. Feudal Europe, for 1,000 years, had all kinds of markets, local markets, regional markets, international markets. Socialist countries use markets to this today, right now. If you go to Russia or China, you can go downtown and buy things at the market. Kind of like you can here. So what is going on? Well, they discovered something way back with Plato and Aristotle in ancient Greece. People don't learn this because it isn't taught, but Plato and Aristotle didn't like markets. They felt that markets were an institution that destroyed social cohesion. In other words, they tore communities apart. They were against them. They only disagreed about what to do. Plato said, get rid of them. Aristotle said it'll be so disruptive to get rid of them now that we have them that we should find the following solution. Don't get rid of them. Control them. Regulate them. And that's what modern socialist countries do. They have a government agency set the prices. And why is that? Well, that goes back to the basic reality of a market. Remember I said you want to give up as few potatoes as possible for your tomatoes. Every seller of whatever it is tries to drive up the price by holding back the quantity. I'll give you an example from America right now. The price of oil has come down because of a temporary agreement between the United States and Iran about opening the Strait of Hormuz. So the price of oil has come down. Has the price of gasoline come down? Not anywhere near as much. Why not? Because the gasoline companies, who are oil companies who've refined the oil to make it into gasoline, they want to make up the profit they didn't have when the price of oil was in trouble. So they're not in any rush. They know by holding back the gasoline, they can keep the price up. They know that in a culture that depends on the car, we're going to have to fill up our cars one way or the other. So they keep the price high. Every capitalist, every company in a market system tries to manipulate the market. The most famous way of doing it, we call that monopoly. That's when you're the only one who produces something. Then you can charge whatever you want. You got no competitors. Nobody is maneuvering to get your customer away. So you can go to town. The big corporations, Apple, Microsoft, Walmart, they developed monopolies, a particular position where they could, you get ready, control the market. We've never had free markets. That's a utopian imaginary. And you know why we call things free market? Because we'd like to believe that there could be a market, hypothetically, which wasn't being manipulated by one or another of the participants. We've never had such a thing. It's purely a utopian dream, never realized, never realizable. In the socialist countries, you set prices because you want there to be a certain adjustment. You're not going to let, for example, suppose the milk producers, and by the way, in many countries they do this, including parts of the United States, parts of Canada, and so on. Milk producers hold back milk. They either don't let their herds of cows get big enough, or they destroy the milk periodically, plow it under, pour it into the fields. Why? Because if you control the supply, you make it scarce, you can jack up the price. Because some people, here we go now, some people are so attached to milk that they will pay a higher and higher price. Other people will drop away. They used to buy the milk, but they can't afford it if it's $10 a gallon. They could afford it at $4 a gallon, or maybe even $6, but not $10. But the sellers of milk want to sell it at 10. So they do. They jack up the price. And yeah, they don't sell as much milk, but the milk they sell fetches so high a price that they're going to profit. Less milk, higher price. They go for it. What happens? Rich people buy the milk. They can afford it. They don't care. And then they feed it to their cat, whom they adore. Meanwhile, across the street is a family with 10 children that can't afford to buy any milk for any of them because they don't have the money to pay $10 a gallon. The milk is produced. The milk goes to the market. The milk is sold and distributed. But to whom does the market distribute the milk? Answer, to the people with the money to buy. Markets are systems of distributing, and they favor those with the most money. We don't distribute the milk according to whether it's more important to feed children than to feed cats. We might, most of us, agree which is the more important use. The market doesn't care. The market goes to where the money is. Now you can understand rich people like markets because they are favored by the market. The market is not a neutral institution. It never was. The reason we have a religion of markets is because rich people prefer to be able to say, you should do this, not because it's good for me as a rich person, but it's because that's the way the market wants it to be, as if the market were neutral. It isn't. As if the market were some religion. It oughtn't to be. But in our culture, it has become a clever way to get people to accept the way things are when they know that's wrong. It's more profitable to play a market, to make a market, than to deal with the needs people have. And here's some proof. During World War II, economists went to President Franklin Roosevelt and said, we are now fighting World War II against the Germans and Italians in Europe and against the Japanese in the Far East. We are diverting our industrial capacity to producing guns and bullets and planes and ships and missiles and all the rest of the military. And all those resources we are taking away from producing consumer goods. We're saying to our people, we have to cut back on producing food, clothing, shelter, all the things you buy with your money, your wages, because we have to use those resources for military. So there's going to be a real cut in the supply of sugar and meat and gasoline and all these other things. And they said to the president, if you let the market work, those things are going to become very scarce. And the only people who can afford to maintain consumption will be the rich. And that will turn the mass of middle and low-income people against the rich people. And that division will undermine the solidarity we need to fight and win the war. So you can't let the market work. And so we abolish the market in the United States because of its problems. And we substitute ration. The government issued little booklets full of coupons. And if you wanted to buy a gallon of gas, you needed a coupon. If you wanted to buy a quart of milk, a coupon. A pound of sugar, a coupon. Any meat, a coupon. Money didn't do it. A merchant who sold you something for money, any of those listed items and many more, would be arrested and go to jail. He could only sell it for a ration ticket. And how did people get ration tickets? The government distributed them. And how did the government distribute them? According to people's needs. If you had a big family with little children, you got a lot of tickets for milk. And if you were an older couple with four cats, you didn't get any. Wow. And the merchant took the tickets, sold the goods, went to the government, and converted the tickets into the money they needed to do their business. The rationing at a time of need was a statement, a screaming statement, if you can hear it, that markets are a very questionable way to run a society. Good for the rich and not for almost everybody else. I hope this critical analysis of the markets helps you think clearly about the world we live in and the changes that need to be made. And in any case, I look forward to speaking with you again next week.
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2: And I'm Beb Jude. 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
1: Today, we're introducing two of the newest members of the Wild Rivers Film Festival Board of Directors, Robert Nagel and Jessica Nyme. 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
1: If you're new to the show, welcome. The Wild Rivers Film Festival is a four-day celebration of independent, regional, and international cinema, held each August in beautiful Brookings, Oregon. 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
1: So Robert and Jessica, welcome to the Wild Rivers Film Radio. We're so glad to have both of you here.
3: Thank you. We're happy to be here. Proud to be a part of this organization.
2: Let's begin with a few introductions. Tell our listeners a little bit about yourselves. Would you like to start first, Robert?
3: I will. I was born in northeastern Pennsylvania in coal country, but didn't get to know it. I think moved before I was one. Raised in the East Bay area over the hills from Oakland in the Livermore Valley, and got my education both junior high school and college in State College, Pennsylvania, home of the Pennsylvania State University.
2: That sounds cool. Tell us a little about your background and what brought you to Brookings, Jess.
4: Yes. Well, I was born and raised in San Jose, California, and in Silicon Valley. And in 2010, after there was like a recession and slowdown, I was working in architecture. And we had an opportunity to move up to the coast closer to family. And so we did. And it's just a beautiful place to live and raise children. And then I really got into screenwriting. And then the festival started happening up there. Actually, when I was in San Diego, I moved back and I got involved, and I just really love the spirit and the tenacity and the passion of the board and the community really supporting this festival.
1: Great. Thank you. Robert, I'm curious, what sparked your interest in radio broadcasting and communications?
3: Well, as a kid growing up in the East Bay, I grew up in the era of big top 40 70s AM radio, and the dominant radio station when I was growing up was 610 KFRC in San Francisco. And one year I got a transistor radio. Yes, I'm that old. And I would go to bed at night with it tuned into KFRC, that's the top 40 radio station in the Bay Area, and I would put the radio under my pillow and go to sleep listening to the radio all night until the battery died. And it kind of sparked an interest in me, all those personalities, those bigger-than-life personalities in that era of radio, and I thought that I must have been 6 or 7. I thought, this is what I'm going
2: to
3: do.
2: You have to do this.
3: So then I transitioned into, you know, doing my own little radio shows on a cassette recording machine with my, you know, fellow 7, 8, 9-year-old friends in our bedrooms.
1: That's awesome. That's such a Spielberg story.
3: It was one of those. Yeah, it was one of those things where I knew when I was a kid, this is what I want to do. And, you know, went on to found my high school's closed circuit radio station. Then got into college radio at Penn State for a couple months before I got hired by the commercial station, and on and on and on and up and up.
2: That's cool. So, Jess, you've worked extensively in the financial system, and you have a passion for screenwriting. Can you tell us a little bit about how those two very different interests happened?
4: I can't really say exactly how they happen, except that's just who I am. And I've always had a really wide range of interests. I like science, I like math, I like art, I like theater. So even though they seem very different, they really go hand in hand. And a lot of the skills that I use in my financial analysis and I also cross over and transfer to my analysis of screenwriting. So let's see, for the financial systems, actually one of my first jobs, I was a manager of a manufacturing and retail company, and my boss hired me so he could go to Hawaii and not have to worry about the office. And he was an economics major, and he taught me everything about Excel that has served me very well in my career. And when I moved up to Crescent City, I went back to college and obtained my degree. And then I started working at the Del Norte Economic Development Corporation. And it was such a blast working with the accounting systems, and it's really like being an investigator and you're putting together puzzle pieces and you're creating a story with numbers. So the financial systems, you're creating a story with numbers, and in screenwriting, you're creating a story more with images and that sort of thing. So they're very different, and they also have a lot of transferable skills. And sometimes I like to get into my analytical brain, and sometimes I want to be in my creative brain, and I could delve into each of those in either of those fields, depending on the project. And for screenwriting, I would say that I really got into it in 2021 when I went overseas, and I didn't have to work, and I thought about what I wanted to do with my time, and I've always loved writing, and I've loved movies, and it's really hard to break into movies. And if you have a movie, you have to have a screenplay. So I realized that in order to make a movie, I needed to write a screenplay. So I started learning about screenplays, and then I started reading screenplays for other writers, for film festivals, providing coverage and feedback. And when I worked in financial systems, I was also like doing business coaching and analyzing business startups and businesses that were wanting to grow and expand, because I was also a loan administrator. And I really, in both of those positions, whether it's coaching screenwriters or coaching entrepreneurs. I really love helping people and helping them kind of magnify their voice and see where they're struggling, and also point out little things that they can do to elevate their project. So that's
1: you're a great coach. We know that from the board, especially with QuickBooks.
2: You really are. And you're amazing at organizing things and making it make sense. And it looks easy to us when you tell us how to do it.
4: Well, thank you. I hope I don't overcomplicate things that can really be simple.
1: No, you don't. I'm going to switch gears again and ask Robert to tell us a little bit about his radio broadcasting background and what might have been some of the highlights.
3: Sure. First, though, I wanted to say I'm so glad that Jessica is with us, because she is good at everything that I'm not.
2: That's always nice to have a,
1: isn't that what a
2: fully
1: team
2: complimented
1: is?
2: Beside you.
1: We each bring our strengths to the table.
3: And yeah, it's a great team. It's a great team. My start in actual, actually getting onto the air, when I was in my senior year of high school, I was a pretty good student in high school, got good grades. And if you got through some advanced placement courses, you ended up with a bunch of free time in your senior year, big blocks of time when you didn't have to go to class. And one of the options was to intern with a local business. You just had to identify it, work with a counselor, and they'd place you somewhere. Well, of course, for me, it was one of the radio stations in town. So I ended up being basically like a file card manager, filing LPs and just, like coffee boy, the typical thing that the story you hear, I guess, in the movie industry and, a lot of other entertainment industries. And of course, every time I got a chance, I would, kind of nudge the program director and say, hey, what would it take for me to get on the air? What do I got to do? And he was kind of swatting me away like a fly all the time. And then when I was getting close to graduation and my internship was over, I said, well, I'd love to come here and work. And he just was kind of, brushing me aside. And I decided right then and there that I was going to do everything I could to get onto the competitor station and kick their butts.
1: I love it.
3: And that's exactly what I did, actually. I spent like a summer in college radio, the summer between my senior year of high school and my freshman year at Penn State. And by the time the classes actually started, I had gotten good enough that the commercial station said, we'd like you to come on air. So I don't actually think I was supposed to be on the air at the college station, because the requirement was you had to be a student, and I got out of it before the classes even started. Anyway, that's that one. Then so I got onto the, I worked my way through college at a commercial radio station. So I would go to class during the day and I was on the air at night, and did that for the whole time I was there.
1: So did
3: and,
1: you ever get on that competitor's radio station?
3: No, but I became the top personality in town, and so I achieved my revenge.
2: I was going to say sweet revenge. Yes.
1: I love those kind of stories.
2: Those are some great backgrounds for both of you. What eventually brought each one of you here to the Oregon Wild Rivers Coast?
3: Go ahead, Jessica. I'll let you start.
4: Okay. I think I mentioned it a little bit, and I was going to, let's see, I had another, what brought me to the coast? Well, I was working for an architect company as a project administrator, and that mostly built schools, and all their projects were frozen. This was 2009. And so we had to come up with a new plan for our family, and we ended up moving up there to the coast. And when I was working at the architect company, I had started getting into LEED and sustainable design, and I had taken and failed the LEED Green Associate exam, but moving up to the coast, I was able to get into a program where I was able to take that training, and
2: It just worked out great, huh?
4: It just worked out great. Sorry, I'm rambling now. And yeah, so basically family and just the opportunity. I would say a little bit jealous of Robert's story that he's, you know, been able to delve into something that he's loved for a long time. I totally believe like everything, one thing leads to another, but nothing about my path has been linear. There's been a lot of back and forth and a lot of round in circles. But yeah, family and just the beauty of the coast and the opportunity to have a different kind of life.
2: Never a dull moment.
1: So, Robert, what do you enjoy most about living in this area?
3: Oh, the natural beauty, I think. Before I moved up here full time, my parents were retired just on the California-Oregon border in Smith River. If you know the area, most of the people that live, you know, down there, they're basically Brookings residents, even though they're technically in Smith River in California, just because it's, you know, it's 20 minutes away as opposed to the longer drive to Crescent City. So I started after a while, as my parents started getting older, coming up here for my vacations because I just enjoyed it. And of course, free lodging. No, just the natural beauty, just, you know, just the stunning natural beauty, the clean air, the ocean. I've, from the time I moved from landlocked central Pennsylvania to LA, I decided never again in my life am I going to be far from the ocean. So this was, you know, this had, you know, the natural beauty and the ocean, which is...
1: What are some of your favorite places along the South Coast? I'm just curious. We all have our favorite beach.
3: It's got to be Harris Beach. It's literally across the street from my house. Can't see it, but it's, yeah, I mean, it's, from what I've heard, it's the most visited state park in Oregon, and, I mean, for good reason.
1: Watching the sunsets there is amazing.
3: Yeah, it's just a really stunning place, and people come from, you know, all over. I worked for a very short time in the hospitality industry in town and ran into people from Europe and, you know, other parts of North America passing through on their way up the coast. And it was, you know, when you after you're here for a couple of years, you get jaded about it. You can see it every day, you know, when you're driving, you know, to work or home. But, you know, you're constantly reminded from these people who've never seen it before just how amazing it is and how there's nothing like that in their country or state or, you know, where they live. So
1: I spend a lot of time in Austin, Texas, and when we come back, it's always like, yes, we're here.
2: So, it is a beautiful place.
1: Yeah. Jess, what's your favorite spot along the South Coast?
4: I'd have to agree. Harris Beach is a fabulous beach. And then Smith River Beach, I really love that just because being in Smith River and it's, the sunsets there are also amazing, and it's the sand is very soft and it's so wide open, and sometimes you're there all alone. And I really love that. One thing that was like a turning point or like a decision point for me to move up there was I was visiting my parents in Smith River. I think it was spring break or something, and the rivers were overflowing. It was raining 7 days straight, and I sat on their porch. It really was. And I just loved it and fell in love with it. It was overcast and misty, and I just started crying and said, this is home.
2: Oh, that's cool.
1: Yeah.
2: So when did each one of you first discover the Wild Rivers Film Festival? Let's start with you, Robert.
3: Well, when I moved up here to serve as a caregiver to my mother in about 2018, and at some point I started seeing posts and advertising for the film festival, which is, I thought that was just the absolute coolest thing, because I am a film nut and have been for a long time. I thought that is something I would love to see. But I've been broke most of the time that I've been here. And so the first thing I did is went onto the website and look at the tickets. I said, I can't afford that. So so that's why I joined the Wild Rivers Film Festival, for the free ticket.
1: That's a great way for us to get volunteers.
3: Yeah. Now I can go.
2: There you go. We love it too. How about you, Jess?
4: I actually got a free ticket as well. My daughter is... her boyfriend's uncle is Daryl, and they went to, I don't know if it was a pirate festival or some festival he was giving away tickets, and she got one and she gave it to me.
1: Oh.
4: And I had just moved back to the area from San Diego, where I was involved with the San Diego Film Festival. And before the festival started, I showed up. I was like, can I volunteer? What's going on? I did actually buy the VIP pass because I wanted to attend the filmmaker
1: seminar.
4: Seminar, which was really amazing and wonderful, full of super helpful information.
1: I always think that's kind of the best part of the film festival, are those seminars in the morning where Dan Springen takes, with the panel, takes people through pre-production to post-production.
4: For me, yeah, it really was the best part.
2: Well, we're really glad you did.
4: Yes, and then with all the like mixers that the festival had going on, I started up a chat, or somehow Kirsten and I started up a chat. We were at Zola's, and she started talking. And then after the festival, we had exchanged contact, and then she reached out, and then I got involved.
2: That's great. So how has your interest in storytelling and screenwriting influenced your appreciation of the independent film?
4: Yeah, absolutely. Well, in October, I can't believe it's been a couple of years now, in 24, I started the CC Spirit podcast. And I started it as a way just to help other entrepreneurs and creative, passionate people. And I had a friend say, well, why don't you just focus on filmmakers? And I did. And my first guest was... Oh, gosh. Well, I can't think of her name right now. Anyways, she was an independent filmmaker, and I was just so impressed by her tenacity and spirit to follow her dreams and to make something happen. And actually, before that, I was a script supervisor, and there's just something about people that have a project and they're doing work that they love, that it's not really work anymore. And there's this amazing energy around it. And I've always been someone that loves true stories and historical stories and just really epic cinematic stories. And I think that storytelling is a part of who we are as humans, and it's how we become better people. It's how we understand ourselves. It's how we can relate to other people. It's how we can experience more of the world without having to go through it personally.
1: And this is the reason that people should come to the film festival too.
4: That's exactly the reason they should come, experience these stories that in films that they couldn't experience otherwise, and to connect with other people that are having a similar experience is really a powerful opportunity. Yeah.
1: Robert, has your broadcasting background shaped the way you think about storytelling?
3: Absolutely. One of the things I learned early in my career, once I got to LA and got on the air there, was that your goal in as a radio personality is to keep people tuned in through the commercials. And so in order to do that, you have to be compelling and keep people's attention with the things that you say. And sometimes you have to build up some anticipation to, you know, the end of your story, and just keep people tuned in while the commercials play, because the reality of commercial radio is that, you know, it's for the commercials. And you can't go on and on and on and on either, because that could tend to turn people off. So you have to tell concise stories that are compelling enough to have people not push the button as soon as you you finish talking.
2: So as new board members, what excites each one of you the most about the future for Wild Rivers Film Festival? Jess, how about we start with you?
4: Yeah, what excites me about the future of the Wild Rivers Film Festival is the community-wide opportunity that it offers, that the board, the founders, everyone is looking for ways to connect and to grow, not necessarily in size, but in impact. Mm-hmm. And I'm just really inspired by all the passion of the supporters, the directors, the community. So I'm just really excited about what's been going on so far and seeing even just more of those sparks and ripple effects going out. The youth workshop to me is really like something that can grow and be like a lighthouse in the community for both young people and people that have already started their careers of, you know, understanding that the film festival is more than just a good time at the movies. It's really about appreciation and culture.
1: Well, we're running out of time here. It went by quite quickly, and I've got lots more I'd like to ask you. But Robert and Jessica, thank you both for joining us today and for stepping forward to serve on the Wild Rivers Film Festival Board. We're excited to have you both as part of our WRFF family.
4: Thank you so much for having us.
3: Thank you.
2: The Wild Rivers Film Festival returns August 13 to 16 with 4 days of outstanding independent films, filmmaker conversations, educational programs, and special events. We hope you'll see us there.
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2: You can also follow Wild Rivers Film Festival on Facebook, Instagram, TikTok, and YouTube for festival updates throughout the year.
1: Thanks today to Michael Gorse for recording, Tom Bozak for sound mixing and editing. I'm your producer, Sue Wright. Our guests today are Robert Nagel and Jessica Nyme. I'm your host with Beth Jude, and thanks for listening.
2: And we'll see you at the movies.
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10: News reporting is made possible in part from the generosity of Robert Silky O'Sullivan. Silky O'Sullivan loves truth, justice, silly words, and his late wife, Alice. Thank you, Silky, for your continuing support.
11: It is hot today. I'm turning on this fan. Meanwhile, I'm not going to use the oven tonight. I'll make a cold dinner. Let's see what we have in the fridge.
12: It's pretty early in the morning, but my apartment is already sweltering. We're up in the third floor, in what used to be the attic of this building, so it gets really hot up here in the summer. So that means the AC is getting put on today.
11: We depend on our air conditioning and refrigeration to keep us cool, but they put us in a bind. The more we run them, the more electricity we use, the more greenhouse gases we release. This means that the technology is designed to keep us comfortable in hot weather.
12: Well, when the AC doesn't cut it, the way I really stay cool is by getting a cold drink out of the fridge.
11: And our soda and beer chilled are at the same time helping ensure even hotter summers.
12: I go through so much seltzer in the summer.
11: We need artificial cooling for survival, but it also warps our sense of comfort and what is normal. How did we get into this vicious cycle, and is there a way out? This is Big Picture Science. I'm Molly Bentley. In this episode, the extensive network of artificial cold that keeps our food ready to eat, how air conditioning made the summer blockbuster possible, and a company that's helping us keep our cool more efficiently. This episode is Cold Comfort. I'm going to put these items out on the counter for you to think about and then guess which of them should not go into the refrigerator, according to our next guest. I have here a carton of milk, a peach, and a tomato. The answer is revealed in my conversation with reporter Nicola Twilley. She has shown how almost everything we eat has been transformed, and much of it made possible by a vast chain of cold, from caves to warehouses to our fridges. And it raises the question, are we over-dependent on our cooling machines? Nicola is the co-host of the Gastropod podcast. She is a contributing writer at The New Yorker, and she is the author of Frostbite, How Refrigeration Changed Our Food, Our Planet, and Ourselves. And she began by explaining how it all began. That is, how far back our use of cold to keep food from perishing goes.
13: I think it goes way back. A long time before humans knew how to make cold, we had realized that cold helped preserve food. And so there are archaeologists who have done sort of experiments and think that humans were using the natural cold of caves, for example, which helps preserve. They would deliberately store bone marrow in there and keep it over the summer as a sort of snack. Ready, you open the bone just like a can, scoop out the marrow. So people have been using it for a while without any ability to make it or any knowledge of really what it was, but a realization that it certainly helped preserve things.
11: At some point we had, moving ahead from the Neanderthals, many thousands of years, we had ice houses, maybe in the 18th century or at least the 19th century, and these were big blocks of ice. The ice would be cut from rivers or from lakes. Was that the beginning of the ice box, of refrigeration, of mechanical refrigeration?
13: Yeah, it's really interesting. So ice, this is this very ephemeral thing, right? And you have a lot of it when it's cold, which is when you don't want it. You want it in the summer when it's hot. And so a lot of human ingenuity has been put into figuring out how to store ice. Ice houses were the preserve of aristocrats. They were a luxury, but they were a necessity if you were an aristocrat. And it wasn't until the 1800s that ice was really democratized. It's a high school dropout called Frederick Tudor, a New Englander, who grew up wealthy with an ice house on his estate. And he became the Ice King, they called him, because he is the person who figured out, well, he and his assistant, Nathaniel Wyeth, figured out how to design ice houses that really reduced shrink so that you could harvest blocks of ice off lakes at scale all across the U.S., build up these huge ice reserves, and then ship them, not just, you know, around the Northeast, but around the world. American ice was being shipped to Mumbai, to Sydney, to Cape Town. America's abundance of natural cold and the way we could ship it out, it was kind of the equivalent of Saudi oil is today. Like, it was this incredible natural resource that we were monetizing and that the rest of the world depended on.
14: Of course, you don't want to chip a little bit of that lake ice and put it in your drink in case you're getting all kinds of little microbes and leaves and things like that. But that's another story, perhaps.
13: Well, that was the reason that mechanically made ice, one of the reasons mechanically made ice took over is because natural ice was great and it was in abundance. But we're talking about the 1800s at this point. There is no EPA. There is no requirement to treat wastewater. And as America is industrializing and urbanizing, people are pouring all kinds of crap in the water. And so natural ice was making people sick. We had a lot of it. It was abundant. It was in many ways better than mechanically made ice and cheaper, but it was making people ill.
14: That is so interesting. Well, to give a sense of where we've come since then, we'll jump way ahead. And you write that when the farm-to-table movement started years ago, you got stuck on that word and the concept of farm-to-table. That is, what happens in between, since farmers are not delivering the corn and the apples right to our doorstep. There's a big in-between there. What did you learn about that, or what was the big question mark over your head about that process?
13: Well, at first, it was pure curiosity of wanting to see these spaces, the spaces we have built for our food to live in, on its way from the farm to the table. What I didn't realize is that it's not just, you know, we built these spaces and now our food can travel long distance. That had an incredible transformative impact on what we eat, where it's grown, how it tastes, how good it is for us, how good it is for the planet. Everything from, you know, Irish independence to the invention of the hoodie, you can trace back to the refrigeration. And so in going to see these places, just out of curiosity, I fell down a decade-long rabbit hole.
14: Those places include industrial facilities, and you visited some of those. One was in the Ozark Mountains, I believe. What did you learn about the role that industrial facilities play in filling the promise of the two, and what is it like to walk into one?

0: One of the underground spaces I visited in Carthage, the refrigerated warehouse manager told me he hasn't even seen all of it. It is genuinely huge. We drove around for a couple of hours.
1: I'm just imagining turning a corner and just seeing stacks and stacks of, cheddar or whatever it might be. Is it just huge blocks of cheese? Cheese everywhere? Or do you, how
0: A
1: much is
0: lot of
1: down
0: it is
1: there?
0: in cans, big yellow drums. So it's not, aging gently on the shelf, absorbing the fungal inhabitants the way it would be in a European cheese cave. And you start to get a sense of like what it takes to feed America, basically. I mean, this amount of food, it's overwhelming.
1: What does cold do to food? Why do we put things on ice or in refrigerators?
0: So, obviously, in some senses, cold is a time machine. It slows down everything, and in so doing, it slows down the rate of decay. So that's what's happening, say, with meat or milk. You are basically making the microbes that want to eat those things before we can, much more sluggish. You can knock out those microbes, say, if you ultra heat pasteurize milk, you just kill them all, right? And that's how you preserve the milk. Well, in cold, you don't kill them, but you just make them so slow that they don't reproduce fast enough to get to bear where there's enough of them that they would cause us harm. With fruit and vegetables, it's a little different. Fruit and vegetables, when you harvest them, they're still alive, which is It was a sort of disturbing thing for me to find out, but they are still breathing. They call it respiring, so we don't get as freaked out, but they're breathing. And like us, they have a certain number of breaths that they can take before they die. And the whole trick is to just slow down how fast they're breathing so that when you do that, that slows down how fast they're metabolizing. So you don't want them to breathe. You don't want them to metabolize. Essentially, you want them to hibernate. And that's what the cold does. It makes them breathe very, very slowly.
1: I wonder if you could tell us what happens to, say, a Washington State apple once it's picked.
0: Yeah, this is the thing. I just as a side note, we think that like those Silicon Valley billionaires with their life extension regimes are like, the cutting edge of immortality. No, it's a Washington State apple. We are tweaking those to live as long as humanly possible. So what happens is they're harvested and then they are chilled and they are put into not just refrigerated but controlled atmosphere warehouses. So cold does a great job of slowing down how fast these apples breathe, but you can do even more by tweaking what they're breathing. And different varieties of apples have different atmospheric requirements. So what you need to do is you need to take down the oxygen really, really low. It just has pores that are letting in, that taking in oxygen to fuel all the metabolic reactions in the cell and exhaling carbon dioxide. And if you can reduce the oxygen levels as low as possible, if you can give them as little oxygen as humanly possible, then they can hardly metabolize because they're only getting a tiny bit. So that's how it works.
1: And I think people will be stunned to find out how old that apple is, or could be, the one that you see in the grocery store.
0: Yeah, I mean, again, we shouldn't be stunned because, we know when apples are harvested. And so if it says it's a Washington State apple and you're eating it in late June, it wasn't harvested in late June. It was harvested the fall before, and it's probably coming up on its first birthday. And people are horrified by that, but they shouldn't be because it is one of the things I think is really interesting about refrigeration is it's made us sort of forgetful about when things are in season, what it takes to get them to us. And it's a willing forgetfulness. People don't want to think of their apple being that old. And in fact, when refrigeration was first introduced and people were first asked to eat, these were first put on the market, apples that were a year old, American consumers were horrified. They were like, there's no way I'm going to eat that. It's not fresh. And so the definition of freshness had to change. And now we've internalized that new definition and we don't even think, well, when was this harvested?

0: Our food can spend months, years in refrigerated warehouses, and we don't think about that time. It's invisible to us.
1: Can you say then what we have lost and what are we missing out on besides maybe taste, nutritional value? Is there another cost to this extensive use of refrigeration?
0: Yeah, so first of all, there are an awful lot of benefits. And I really, really, I always have to put that up front because I am not a person who's like, get rid of your fridge. No, even if you do get rid of your fridge, you're still at the end of a cold chain. So it makes no difference. And you don't need to. So refrigeration, many, many, many, many, many, many benefits. But, and one of the reasons I wrote the book is, those benefits have been widely celebrated. What hasn't been as well documented are the costs. And given that right now we are exporting a U.S. cold chain all over the world, it seemed important to add up those costs. And so some of them are flavor, which might not matter to you. I think it matters. But I think there are bigger picture issues, which are, okay, now we can have, there's a food writer called Joanna Blythman who refers to the cornucopia of the modern supermarket as permanent global summertime. And it is, you can have blueberries on Christmas Day, you can have asparagus every day of the year, it is a bounty. On the other hand, you can only have the varieties that have been bred to withstand refrigeration, so there's a lot of fruits and vegetables that can't be refrigerated. And also it is sourced from all around the world. And that has its own problems too. So when you are having that Peruvian asparagus, you are contributing to, you know, the fastest depleting aquifer in the world. And then we haven't even talked about the climate problems, which are massive. Cooling is 10% of global greenhouse gas emissions already. That includes space cooling, but refrigeration is a big chunk of that and growing. So it's a huge problem.
1: Well, then, is there one food that people over-refrigerate that does not need to be refrigerated? It is fine on the counter or the shelf, but we make the mistake and refrigerate it anyway. What's the number one candidate?
0: Oh, my gosh. I mean, I will never forget the look of horror from one scientist when I put a peach in the refrigerator and she was like, this is the stone fruit killing zone. Like, don't do it. But I would say, I have to say tomatoes, you're disabling the machinery that makes flavor. You just eat them instead.
1: Nicola Twilley, thank you so much for joining us to talk about frostbite. It's been a real pleasure talking to you.
0: Thank you. It's been so much fun talking to you.
1: Okay, so the carton of milk goes back in the fridge, but the peach and tomato stay out. Thanks to the insight from Nicola Twilley, co-host of the Gastropod podcast and the author of Frostbite, How Refrigeration Changed Our Food, Our Planet, and Ourselves.

0: too much. Ah.
1: Next, why air conditioning is refrigeration for people and how we got addicted to it. Why the technology that beats the heat is cold comfort on Big Picture Science.

0: Before we talk more about cooling down, a reminder of the extent to which the planet is heating up. When we spoke with reporter Jeff Goodell about his book, whose title pulls no punches, The Heat Will Kill You First, for an episode about extreme heat, he provided a vivid description of what it was like to walk outside on a 115-degree day in Phoenix.
1: I was staying downtown, and I opened the door from the hotel that I was in, and I walked out into what felt like just a wall of heat. And it was shocking, and it felt solid, and it felt alive, and it felt immediately oppressive. And I had about 15 blocks to walk to get to my meeting. And by the time I completed those 15 blocks, my heart was pounding. I was feeling lightheaded. And I realized that if I had to go another 15 or 20 blocks, I could be in real trouble. And it was right then that I decided that most people don't understand that how dangerous heat is. Actually, the feeling of 115 degrees, the actual feeling of trying to exist at a level of temperature that is beyond what we humans have evolved to deal with.
0: But we are compelled to find ways to deal with record heat because hot and even hotter days are in the forecast, and not only for Phoenix. Cities around the world continue to break summer temperature records. Heat affects us in tangible ways, as our assistant producer Shannon Geary knows, because even summers in New England are getting unbearable. She found out how a local company, Transera, in Somerville, Massachusetts, is finding new and more efficient ways to help us keep our cool.
2: My name is Eric Morrison. I am the chief cooling engineer at a startup called Transera, and we mostly operate out of Somerville near Union Square.
3: Well, one thing, are you from the New England area?
2: Okay,
3: then I'm sure you've heard, as I've probably said to people many times, and I think many people say, that summers here are brutal. And it's not because of the heat, it's because of the humidity.
2: Right.
3: I live in a pretty small apartment. I've got two window AC units, and I swear it doesn't seem like they do anything some days. Why are ACs so bad at dealing with humidity?
2: Generally, in a small residential setting, air conditioners are bad at dealing with humidity because they are A, inefficient, B, probably not well maintained, and C, made on the cheap. They don't have a lot of intelligence to determine what the best operating state is.
0: We should pause here and say how air conditioners like Shannon's work. When you press that button, your AC begins doing two things: cooling the air and removing moisture from it, although it has a limited capacity to absorb moisture, which is key to our story. Air conditioners rely on the continuous cycle of a phase change of a material called a refrigerant, going from a compressed gas state to an expanded liquid state and then back to gas again. When it's a gas, it releases heat to the outside world. When the refrigerant is a liquid, because that's cooler than the gas state, it draws the heat from your hot, muggy apartment. As the liquid refrigerant absorbs the heat of your room, it becomes a gas again, and the whole thing starts over. And amazingly, this process hasn't changed much from the early 1900s.
2: If you were to time travel back to the beginning of air conditioning from now, an air conditioning technician could generally understand what's going on. Obviously, the bells and whistles and the computer boards and all that would be completely foreign, but the overall physical principles and what's happening are the same. So this is the prototyping lab. It's where we do a lot of the building. And you can see it's kind of like your childhood bedroom. Lots of things strewn about.
3: Ain't more science going on here than in my childhood bedroom, I have to say.
2: Science is a compliment there. The climate chamber, which we're standing outside of now, it's basically a big box that we're able to get one side really hot and humid, and then the other side we try to cool down.
3: This is like the simulation testing a little bit.
2: Exactly. Simulation is the perfect word for it.
3: It's almost like being inside one of those styrofoam coolers.
2: Mm-hmm. We have heaters and humidifiers in here to create what it would be like to walk in your apartment after being on vacation for a week, and it's July, and it's really hot and sticky.
3: So. And everything's cooking.
2: Yeah, everything's cooking, so we want to counteract that, and so we need to study how quickly we were able to do it, how effectively we were able to do it, and how much energy we're using to do it, so...
0: What Shannon learned is that traditional air conditioners handle humidity through an energy-intensive process. That's because they have to overcool the humid air to take the moisture out. The company Transera is improving that process by building units that dry the air before it's cooled. The result? Air conditioners that are better at dehumidifying and that use less energy.
2: Our sort of proprietary technology is something that deals with the humidity in a passive way instead of having to have the refrigeration circuit work really hard to get below that dew point to get all the moisture out of the air and drip down off the evaporator. We have a sponge-like material that intercepts the air, removes the moisture, and gives you warm, dry air so that you just have to cool it, therefore creating less of a latent cooling load on the air conditioner itself.
3: Can you speak to, you know, when I think about factors that are contributing to the climate crisis, I have to say my mind doesn't immediately go to air conditioning units. I tend to think about things like cars, planes, shipping vessels, you know, gas, electricity, etc. Can you speak a little bit to the part that air conditioners are playing in this cycle of, you know, helping us manage increasing temperatures, but also potentially contributing to them?
2: Sure. So you can look at it a couple different ways. If you look at the overall carbon footprint that we impose on the Earth, 4% of that total comes from air conditioning alone. So
3: 4%? Wow. 4%.
2: All carbon emissions globally. Now, there are a lot of other things that contribute, but if you're thinking about, oh, little old air conditioner in the corner that I'm not giving a second thought to is creating 4% of the carbon emissions, well, there's a lot of room for improvement because a lot of air conditioners aren't efficient. Now, fast forward to the last 10 or 15 years, our lights are more efficient, our computers are more efficient. So why can't our air conditioners be more efficient? Yeah, so I can do a loop through here and show you some other stuff.
3: That sounds great. I'll say this is definitely a lot nicer looking than a lot of the portable air conditioners. It's kind of, it almost looks like an old, like, radio, I want to say, with the kind of brown slatted panels out front and the wood top.
2: Yeah, so the idea behind this is, you know, everything now has to look vintage and from another era, but also have all the modern bells and whistles. But outside, we want to make sure that it doesn't look like you have a science experiment operating in your apartment.
3: So Transera's air conditioners have this metal organic framework. You said it kind of acts like a big sponge soaking up water, and that way the rest of the components of the air conditioner don't have to work to, they only have to work to cool the air, not also take liquid out of the air. Can you explain a little bit more about what that looks like? I mean, if I opened it up, would it look like a big sponge?
2: A little bit. The material itself, it's not terribly new, but metal organic framework, or we call it MOF, has been studied for the last 30 or 40 years. And what we're doing is not anything new. The way we're doing it is new, and the types of substances we're using is new. But desiccants, which you probably see every day when you open a package or you get a little pill bottle and there's a little thing inside of it that's absorbing moisture. That's what a desiccant is. And so we use
3: desiccants. Those little silica gel packets that very clearly say do not eat?
2: Yeah. Yep. And do not eat it. But overall, dehumidification has been around for, you know, as long as we've been shipping things. So as far as what it looks like, it sort of looks like a rigid sponge. So it's not something you'd want to run across your skin, but it's definitely something that looks like a sponge. So it has open pores and air can pass through it. And the whole reason that a MOF is good at removing moisture is, well, there's a couple of reasons. One, it has a very high surface area for how much mass it has. So our MOF material allows humid air to pass through it, and based on what temperature it is at, so if it's cool or hot, if it's slightly cool, then it will absorb the moisture into the little crevices and pores and orifices inside of the material. Then, well, where does it go? Well, it doesn't just disappear. So we have to heat it up and bake it off. But if you recall that during the refrigeration cycle, there's a hot and the cold part. Well, most air conditioners only use the cold part, and then the hot air is just kind of evacuated or exhausted outside, and it's gone. Well, we are able to use that hot air to bake our MOF and then remove the moisture, and so that it can be regenerated, and the whole process can start over.
3: Okay, so you're lifting the front slats off. Where about is that metal sponge framework, or the MOF?
2: Yep, so it pretty much sits in the middle and everything rotates around it. Because we have to pass air, cool air on one side and hot air on the other, because we have to do that, it sits in the middle where the air can easily access it.
3: Since you're pumping out mostly air and just more humid air, putting moisture back out into the outside air, is there any water drippage?
2: No, we don't create condensate for the most part on our residential devices. All of that is absorbed when it's in a vapor state and then exhausted in a vapor state.
3: Got it. Okay. So no risk of walking under this and getting a trickle on your head.
2: Yeah, that's also a high selling point. The process itself is very simple. The details in making it effective and energy efficient and cost effective to install is where the kind of the science comes in.
3: Well, Eric, thank you so much for talking with me today.
2: Sure.
0: That's Shannon Geary and engineer Eric Morrison keeping their cool at the company Transera in Somerville, Massachusetts. Their discussion underscores the dilemma of our hotter future. We need air conditioning to survive sweltering temperatures, but the growing dependence on AC makes the world hotter. Well, someone who has thought about how we got here and how we might escape this unfortunate feedback loop is Stan Cox. As lead scientist at the Land Institute, he has had a long career dedicated to achieving sustainability on this planet, and that includes researching and writing a book that he talked to Seth Shostak about, Losing Our Cool, The Uncomfortable Truths About Our Air-Conditioned World.
4: Stan, when was it that air conditioning finally, if you will, developed legs, that it finally became commonplace, both in offices and in homes?
5: It became somewhat commonplace in the 1930s in certain parts of commerce, especially the movie theater, which apparently were pretty stuffy, sweaty, not so pleasant places in the days before air conditioning. But it really took off after World War II in the 1950s. But even at that point, by 1960, still only 12% of American homes had any kind of air conditioning. And then the real increase was in the 70s, 80s, and 90s. And by that time, we had become more or less saturated.
4: There seems to be a story that air conditioning was introduced into the printing business earlier than it was in terms of offices and houses, because otherwise the paper would curl. And you don't have a flat sheet of paper, it's hard to print on it. Is that true?
5: Yes, the credit for the very first air conditioning system, and I believe it was around 1917, was in a print shop in Brooklyn. And I even went and visited the building where that print shop was now, which is now full of artists, of course. But you could see in there where the original ducts had been and so forth. And at that point, nobody was thinking about cooling people. But a lot of processes like printing that required cooler or at least not hot air and lower humidity depended on that these early air conditioning systems.
4: If somebody said, well, what's the difference between, you know, air conditioning and refrigeration, what would you tell them?
5: Well, mechanically, there's very little difference. They're basically the same thing. They, you know, one refrigerates the room and the other refrigerates the food in the little room that's inside the big room. Putting out heat into the big room that then the air conditioner has to get rid of. When central air conditioning became available, and this would be in the 50s probably, home builders realized that they could save a lot of money by doing away with features like large windows that open and close and large eaves that shade the side of the house and heavier construction, all the things that help keep an interior of a house cool with natural ventilation. They could do away with all those things, and then it would be cheaper just to install central air conditioning.
4: I mean, just thinking of the skyscrapers of New York, like the Empire State Building. I mean, there are a lot of windows, but you can't open them. And that was built in the 1930s. So I guess by then, you know, you were already relying on centralized air conditioning in a building to make it habitable, right?
5: Those are earliest tall buildings. I doubt that they had it. But by the time in the 1950s, when the modern office block, a big cube or a big thick building came along, they could not have existed. It would be uninhabitable without air conditioning. But it's also not easy to even out the temperature in such a building. And as a result, the number one complaint that I, since I wrote my book, the number one comment I get from people is that my office is too cold in the summer and I have to take a sweater or a space heater.
4: But there have been other phenomena aside from the fact that, you know, we sort of gave up on big windows that you could open. There were things like enclosed shopping malls and even the dominance of the automobile were, to some extent, the consequences of mechanical refrigeration, air conditioning, right?
5: Yes, you can not imagine the kind of rush hours that you have in Atlanta, Los Angeles, Dallas, other warm cities that people would be able to sit in traffic jams for many minutes or hours a day. And if they had to have the windows down, were sweating and breathing the exhaust fumes from the cars in the next lane. We wouldn't have developed that kind of commuter culture for sure.
4: What about the kind of the differential effects of air conditioning, Stan, that in fact it's encouraging population move to places that, you know, 50 years ago nobody would consider moving to. And many of these places are places where maybe you shouldn't have so many people because the environments there are very fragile.
5: Yes, the environments are fragile, and they're also not very livable without air conditioning on a large scale. Take South Florida. That's a place where millions of people should not be living because they're all impacting, to a great extent, the Everglades, which it's a resilient ecosystem, but it can't take the urbanization, the water use, et cetera, that's going on, and the agriculture that's all around it. You could go back to the Miami of 75,000 population in the 20s, and that many people could probably live around there. Phoenix is any of these Southwest desert cities are the same way. The desert ecosystems are extremely fragile, more so than marshes and wetlands. And once you mess with them, it takes a long time for them to recover. Phoenix, you can imagine living there today without air conditioning. It had, around 1,000 years ago, the indigenous Hohokam people lived right there in Maricopa County. And they had ways of dealing with the desert heat and in big systems of canals and so forth. But they could not have had 6 million people living in that area. It was in the tens of thousands, I think. And they lived there from like 500 to 1500 A.D., and thrived, but they had a very low impact on the land and the water.
6: It's too darn hot.

0: Recently, Stan Cox wrote an editorial for the New York Times entitled, "I Swore Off Air Conditioning and You Can Too," about our overdependence on AC. Now, on social media, the headline alone provoked hundreds of insulting and sarcastic responses, like, "Try living in Florida," and, "You can pry my AC from my comfortably cold, dead hands," and all sorts of profanity that I won't repeat here. Understandably, the idea of going without air conditioning in the South seems unimaginable. But as a Georgia native, Stan Cox is no stranger to hot, muggy weather, even in central Kansas, where he lives now. And as he explained, it was artificial cold that drove rapid population growth in the Sunbelt states, where residents now depend on it. This feedback loop carries an enormous climate cost. Getting past the headline of his op-ed, Dr. Cox presents an argument for moderate use of AC that does not require everyone throwing their units out the window.
1: Stan, now you live in central Kansas, and of course it gets hot and it's humid there, but you and your wife, I mean, you don't have air conditioning, right? You have a kind of a different approach to this whole question of, you know, making the summers tolerable.
2: Yeah, our house has central air conditioning when we moved in 25 years ago. But we don't use it except for a couple of weekends every summer, like when we have out-of-town visitors or we're having dinner guests, or and we know that they're not going to enjoy it if we don't do that. From mid-June to mid-August, the average high temperature every day here is in the 90s. So it's a nice warm summer, but we get by.
1: I'm not sure that getting by is good enough. I mean, how do you get by? How do you confront this problem?
2: When it's temperatures in the mid-90s outside, our living room will be in the low to mid-80s, which with fans is quite comfortable, even when it's humid, because the fan evaporates the sweat from your body and cools you off. If you're lucky enough to have a basement, our basement is another 10 degrees cooler. So it's in the air-conditioned comfort zone much of the time, even if it's in the 90s outside. But if on a really hot day, you're dashing from the air-conditioned car to the air-conditioned supermarket over black, probably melting asphalt, yeah, you can't sustain yourself there. But on that very same day, if you have access to water and shade and moving air from a fan or a breeze, it's a completely different day.
1: Then there's the effect of air conditioning on our communities. We once in the evenings would sit on the porch and the kids were playing outside. Houses were built for cross ventilation. We kind of talked about that. Now we're in those hermetically sealed boxes that are our houses, and we don't really see the neighbors in the evening unless they dare to knock on the door. I mean, has this social disruption been of any real consequence?
2: Well, that is one of the main reasons that I became interested in air conditioning and writing about it, because I was very troubled. I grew up in Georgia in the years before air conditioning mostly. And it was exactly as you describe it. There was a big social life on summer evenings, you know, even in the hottest part of the year. Then, you know, when I went back in the late 90s, early 2000s to those places, they were ghost towns. If there hadn't been cars parked in the driveways, you wouldn't have had any evidence that there were any humans in the area. And it seemed like a huge loss in neighborhood life.
1: I mean, even aside from the fact that air conditioning has this energy cost that we somehow have to meet without warming the planet more than we're cooling it, there's the matter of our ability to adapt to warmer temperatures physiologically. Can we adapt to the heat? I mean, is that hardwired into our physiology that, you know, we just put you in Phoenix for 3 weeks and your body will change or something?
2: Well, yeah, that's exactly what happens. And if you think about it, we as humans evolved over millions of years in a huge range of climates, all kinds of conditions, including a lot of hot weather and all of that without air conditioning. So we do have mechanisms built into our physiology that help us adapt. And plenty of research shows, and a lot of this done in the military, that there is physiological adaptation to heat exposure, especially when you have exertion in the heat. Your body is more resilient to heat for a fairly good period of time. Probably even more important, our minds can also adapt to comfort. Researchers developed in the late 90s and 2000s what's called the adaptive model of comfort, which means that the range of temperatures in which you feel comfortable isn't fixed at 65 to 75 or whatever. It shifts up and down depending on the temperatures you've been exposed to in recent days and weeks. And in other words, the more you go without air conditioning, the easier it is for you to live without it.
1: I think what you've said here, Stan, is that, you know, physiologically, we can adapt to a certain general increase in temperatures. But, of course, there's a limit to that. I mean, you know, I might be able to get used to 90-degree temperatures, although I personally have little incentive to want to do that. But, you know, if the temperature goes up to 115 degrees, I'm never going to get used to that. It's, you know, the same thing as getting used to colder temperatures. So it doesn't sound to me that we have any argument there for people foregoing their air conditioning.
2: You're right. There absolutely is a limit because your body, just through metabolism, is generating heat all the time, and you have to be able to get rid of that heat. But if the air temperature is in the range of your body temperature, 98.6 degrees, or certainly well above that, then your body needs help in shedding that heat. And in those conditions, there's only so much that a fan can do.
1: Well, finally, Stan, you know, I tend to be kind of an optimist when it comes to these sorts of things because I figure, oh, well, technology can solve this problem. I'm not so sure about this. But in this case, because we do have technology to cool things down, it's just a matter of, well, how much energy does that cost? And, of course, that works in the other direction. But you can imagine a future where we collect energy, for example, with a fleet of orbiting satellites, and we just beam that energy down to Earth without heating up the atmosphere while we do it, and that, you know, this is a temporary problem that will be solved once we have abundant, cheap energy. Am I just being, you know, unduly optimistic here?
2: Yes, Seth, I think you are being a little optimistic. I think that it is sustainable to continue having air conditioning if it is used in extreme heat wave situations or to protect people with health problems, elderly people, etc. In short, to protect health and life. It's going to be necessary and more so, but that's a very small portion of the air conditioning we use, and we can probably stand to do that. But through among the various climate change threats, air conditioning seemed to me a singularly pernicious one because of this feedback loop, you know, creating demand for itself, which creates more greenhouse gases, which is now, well, air conditioning and refrigeration together account for about 10% of electricity consumption worldwide, and it's expected to go to 20% later in the century. So that's going to make it a lot harder to get off of fossil fuels and supply all of that energy in other ways.
1: Stan Cox, thank you very, very much for this very interesting discussion. And it's been a pleasure to talk with you.
2: It's been a pleasure.
0: Stan Cox is a scientist at the Land Institute, and he is the author of Losing Our Cool, The Uncomfortable Truth About Our Air-Conditioned World. Well, this brings us to the big picture thoughts, and we'll bring in assistant producer Shannon Geary for that.
3: One thing that really surprised me was the fact that summer blockbusters were only invented because of air conditioning. I personally love going to the movie theater during the summer. It's a great way to beat the heat. You get your popcorn, your soda, you watch a film. But I had no idea that they were so entangled in terms of their history.
0: Would you go see your favorite film in the middle of the summer there in New England if there were not air conditioning in that theater?
3: Oh, you know, I can say from personal experience, I wouldn't. One time the air conditioner was broken at a movie theater I went to, and we didn't end up sitting through the whole movie. It was just too unbearable.
0: What are your thoughts about the degree to which technology, like the technology that you saw Transera developing, these efficient air conditioners, the degree to which this technology can get us out of this mess that we've created?
3: Yeah, I think what I've learned is that it's not necessarily going to take us out of the mess, but it can be a really useful tool. You know, I think the more efficient air conditioners, I'm certainly not going to stop using my air conditioner, but Stan Cox, his argument has really made me rethink about how often I need to be using my air conditioner. Although certainly I would appreciate having an air conditioner that worked better and used less energy.
0: So it sounds like Transera's goals overlap with those of Stan Cox's, which is we want to be more efficient in how we use technology, but that maybe even the most efficient air conditioners won't be enough to break us out of this feedback loop. And we should say, we should include refrigerators in that too, right? Because we heard about how we are becoming ever more dependent on this chain of cold.
3: So I think they really go hand in hand. We need more efficient technology, but also we can think bigger about ways we could change kind of the structure of this cool feedback loop that we're in.
0: This cool feedback loop that isn't so cool.
3: That is increasingly becoming hotter and hotter, yes.

This show is thanks to the cool demeanors of senior producer Gary Niederhoff and assistant producers Shannon Rose Geary and Brian Edwards. I am the executive producer of Big Picture Science, Molly Bentley. We extend a big thanks to our listeners and our Patreon supporters. The original music in the show is by Dewey DeLay and June Miyake. This episode of Big Picture Science that considers the cost of artificially beating the heat is called Cold Comfort.

0: 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And Sue, it's your thoughtfulness that allows KCIW to continue to bring quality listening entertainment every single day of the week, and demonstrates your commitment to vital community service and quality programming. 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
1: Blam and sissy that walk, cause what? All tea and no shade. Up in the Rainbow Connection, Fridays live at 3 o'clock on T. Don't get too cute, get drop dead gorgeous. Even with back rolls. Let's get sickening, hi, and leave Satan at home. Okay, Miss Vanjie. Yes, Miss Vanjie. It's no delusion. It satisfies your sweet tooth. So listen in to my show, because as Mother Rue always says, you can't love yourself, then how can you love somebody else? And that's the tea at the Rainbow Connection. Shablam!
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3: You foodies, KCIW has a new restaurant reviewer. She's the Phantom Gourmet and tells us there's a new place in town that's definitely worth a visit.
4: So Twisted is a new restaurant with wonderful old faces. It's Angela. If you've ever went to O'Halloran's, you certainly know Angela. She's amazing person in a restaurant. She knows her way around. And in the kitchen is James, who was the chef at O'Halloran's for 5 years. So moving forward, they've taken over the old Asana, which is right by Maddie's. It's called Twisted. The food is terrific. They open at 4:30. No reservations. And the menu's incredible. I was only there once. We sat in the bar. It was nice. I had the prime rib. I don't usually do that. It was $42. It was fabulous. Couldn't even eat it all. Really. Medium rare, perfect. She told me to get it rare because by the time you get it, it'll already be cooked a little bit. She knew what she was talking about. She was right on. I think you can get the drift. It was fabulous. My accomplice, who will stay a phantom as well, had the Alfredo with beautiful, beautiful prawns on it. We had a beautiful salad. The salads are made fresh. All the salad dressings are made there. We were too full for dessert. The soups were incredible, and it was all-inclusive. It's a deal when you want to have a nice night out. Twisted. It's set right off of 101 at Benham, right in the same parking lot as Maddie's.
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6: 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In today's talk, we'll take a look at what? Hearing and hearing loss. What is hearing exactly? How does it work? And what can we do if it starts to change or even fail? Hearing involves a tiny, exquisite mechanism that collects invisible sound waves in the air and transmits them to your brain, where they become messages with meaning, often beautiful meaning. It is mechanical, meaning it involves physical parts of the body, as well as neurologic, involving the nervous system and brain. The outer ear that you see captures sound waves and funnels them into the ear canal, where they cause vibrations on the thin membrane of the eardrum. Vibrations there are transmitted to three tiny bones in the middle ear, which in turn stimulate the inner ear cells, upwards of 25,000 of them. These specialized cells transform motion into signals that are sent to your brain via nerves. Your brain interprets these signals as sound and assigns meaning to them, such as the sound of the voice of a friend, or music, or the natural creaks and trills of nature, ultimately helping us make sense of the world. Pretty complex for a sound system less than 4 centimeters long. It's pretty rugged, too, withstanding the jarring results of the booms of machines and airplanes, even direct trauma. Still, the effects of repeat exposure to very loud sounds or of aging are well known to impair this system's integrity and balance, leading to hearing loss. When your hearing is compromised, it may be difficult to understand speech or to make sense of the limited sounds you do hear, and that can reduce your ability to interact in the world and negatively affect your mental health, too. People who lose their normal hearing are at risk for depression and even dementia, as their ability to retrieve memories or to concentrate diminish. There are two types of hearing loss. The first is conductive or physical, something blocking your hearing like earwax or trapped water, or degradation of the bones of hearing from repeated infection or a ruptured eardrum. The second is sensorineural, or damage involving the inner ear, the nerves or specialized hearing cells, which don't function properly. Of course, these can occur simultaneously as well. The breakdown of those sensitive inner ear cells occurs with aging or repeated exposure to loud noise, machine noise at work like in farming or construction, repeat blasts like gunshots or explosions, or excessive exposures from snowmobiling, motorcycling, even loud music are examples. Decibels matter. A decibel is a measure of loudness. The CDC notes levels of sound greater than 70 decibels can harm the ear over time. What's 70 decibels? Normal speech is about 60 decibels. Dishwashers, washing machines come in around 70 decibels. Vacuums, hair dryers, coffee grinders clock in higher, not to mention leaf blowers and lawn mowers. Occasional exposure to high decibels is okay. It's the exposure over time that hurts. 8 hours of exposure to louder sounds can cause permanent damage. When you lose hearing, you will not get it back. Hearing loss can lead to annoying ringing or buzzing in the ear, known as tinnitus, which can't be resolved since the damage has already occurred. So what can you do? Protect your ears. Consider noise-canceling headsets if you must be exposed to loud sounds routinely, like power tools. Of course, heredity and some medicines are culprits as well. So if you're missing conversations or sounds seem muffled, that's where a visit to your doctor comes in handy. And that's your Health Kit tip for today. Hearing loss can occur to any of us regardless of noise exposure or age. A check with your doctor and a hearing test can save you the loss of this important connection with your environment and others in your life. From the KXRW and X-Ray FM studios, I'm Dr. Hoffman. See you next time.
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Nutmeg Junction, your audio theater anthology series, proudly presents two stories on our trolley ride of imagination. Our first story is Cosmic Ventures, Season 2, Episode 1, Rock and a Hard Place. Our second story is a light argument between neighbors in Albatross and Bunk, right here on Nutmeg Junction.

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Directed and produced by Kurt Boucher. Theme music by Robert C. Fullerton. Starring Amanda Yount, Jason Kulas, A.J. Lin, and Kurt Boucher. With Nicole Boucher and Michael Illion. Cosmic Ventures, Rock and a Hard Place.

0: The Cosmic Adventure is an exploration spacecraft with a complement of four crew members, Clark, Sarvel, a mechanoid named Jeeves, and of course, your friend, Kuiper. Do we count you as our fifth crew member, Moshi? Maybe we should. Come in, Clark!
1: Kuiper? Am I interrupting? Looks like you're recording something.
0: Just telling Moshi a story. She likes to hear my voice, even when I'm not in the room. I play these for her when I'm away.
1: How is our newest recruit adapting to life on the venture?
0: She's claimed ownership of my room for a start, but there are too many hazards on the ship to let her roam free, for now. Her curious feline nature would get her into trouble.
1: Do you plan on allowing her access outside?
0: Yeah, Clark. Jeeves made a feline spacesuit just for her.
1: Not on a spacewalk. I meant when we reach a planet with suitable atmospheric levels.
0: Whenever that's gonna happen.
1: That's why I'm here. We're entering Zenith system, and Sarvel says there's a planet there that looks promising from the initial scans, but there are meteor pockets throughout the sector. Jeeves is reviewing the data, but in the meantime, we could use you at the helm to take us the rest of the way.
0: Okay, I'll be right there.
1: Thanks. See you at control.
0: Okay, Moshi, what story for you today? How about this one? Be back soon, Moshi. Hello, Moshi. Today I will tell you the story about a young girl from Oron Colonies who worked in the oxygen mines with her uncle Sylvan. It was difficult work, and for very little pay. But together, they saved just enough of their combined wages to invest in piloting lessons, so she could learn how to fly. He hoped one day his niece would soar out of the mines and join the defense fleet. It was a promise he made to her father. But then the plague hit, and Uncle Sylvan didn't make it. And she could not afford lessons on her own. And then, when the invaders came, all of her dreams were lost. 5 years ago. Lyness, what's going on? What's happening?
2: Invaders! They're everywhere! They've already destroyed the defense fleet! You know how to fly a cruiser, don't you?
0: A little. I was learning.
2: It'll have to do. Come on, let's get out of here.
3: Round them up. Every last one of them.
2: They've already taken over the armory and the hangar. We can't get to the cruisers.
0: So there's no escape? What now?
2: We hide.
0: Where?
2: Into the mines. Come with me. We'll stick together.
4: Urian Colonies. I am Garrus Rex, commander of the Zaristan Conglomerate Alliance. Today is a glorious day, as of this moment, every Urian citizen enjoys the protection of Zarine Blackthorn. Long may he reign. Serve the Zarine and you'll receive the gift of continued existence. There is only one punishment for non-compliance.

0: About time you got here.
1: The venture isn't moving. What's going on?
2: What's the status, Sarval?
0: We're on course to the planet XO514 in the Zenit system. According to the preliminary scans from the probe, XO514 hosts a breathable atmosphere, and there are clusters of a moderately advanced civilization, but no evidence of technology that would exceed our own capabilities.
2: All good news?
3: That is not precisely correct, Captain Clark.
2: Spoke too soon. What's the problem, Jeeves?
3: As we approach the system, an anomalous construct has emerged, barring our forward movement. The advanced nature of this particular barrier does not appear consistent with the technology presenting in the civilization residing on the planet.
2: Anomalous construct?
0: An artificial barrier preventing our forward progression to the planet.
1: It's space. Well, let's just go around it.
0: The barrier is an energy field that forms directly in front of the venture. So no matter how we move, so long as we're facing Planet 514, we cannot move forward.
1: They really don't want uninvited guests.
3: There's no evidence that Planet X0514 has the capability for space travel. We do not know how this barrier was placed or for what purpose.
2: The purpose would seem to be to prevent ships from reaching the planet. Is this some kind of energy shield? Can we just reverse the polarity of the energy to get through?
3: I regret to inform you that your idea, though novel in approach, is complete and total gibberish.
2: Harsh response for a mechanoid.
3: Thank you. I have been updating my programming to include colloquial vernacular, which includes some level of sarcasm.
2: Can you turn off the sarcasm protocols for now, Jeeves?
3: Yes, Captain Clark.
0: I've attempted to send communications of friendship on all frequencies. There has been no response.
2: So we're stuck?
1: Not if I can help it. Taking over the helm. Maybe we can go around?
3: Helm has control of the cosmic venture.
2: Kuiper, let's see what the best pilot in the known galaxies can do. Watch out for the meteor clusters.

0: control Villapath too, right?
1: We know the invaders have control of the fleet in the main city, so there's no point in staying there. But if there's a chance of safety in Illipath, we should try to get there.
0: I guess.
1: Have any better ideas? No? Then let's get to Illipath.
0: I'm with you.
1: And I'm with you. We stick together.
2: We are not making forward progress.
0: Thank you, Jeeves. I know that. Just trying to see what's possible.
3: We're not facing the planet.
0: Exactly.
4: The more we find obstacles X0514, the more I'm starting to think the planet has something they're hiding.
3: Maybe they're not hiding anything. What if the barrier was created to protect the planet from meteors, asteroids, and the like?
0: The barrier does seem to stop the large meteors, but the smaller ones are getting through.
2: The smaller ones would not destabilize the planet or impact it in any significant way.
4: Maybe this isn't worth the effort.
2: As there are no other habitable planets in this sector, it would be beneficial to restock certain provisions if we can reach the planet.
0: We already restocked the water supply on Moshi's planet.
3: But the propulsion engines have already taken a beating. I don't know when or where we'll find another planet in this sector for repairs and restocking, and we shouldn't take a chance on being almost empty and out of options when we get to it, if one even exists.
4: What's worse, reaching a planet and out of options, or not even being near a planet and out of options? We don't want to risk either. All right, we can try to make it to X0514, as long as we don't put the venture in jeopardy.
0: Then we're going to have to find a new way there.
4: You're the pilot, Kuiper. Come up with that new way.
0: Lyness and the young girl made their way through the mines to the last outpost in Neuron Colony, the port of Illipath, a rough trading community with more warehouses and space docks than citizens. The invaders were already there, but fewer soldiers were needed to take it over. They took turns scouting the area and returning to the mineshaft before being spotted or tracked.
1: There are freighters already set to depart the colony for the Outer Rim planets. I would expect the invaders would want trade to continue in order to make their invasion profitable.
0: So you think we should try to board?
1: Somehow. Maybe we could buy passage? Offer our credits?
0: How much?
1: All of them. Your colony credits are worthless everywhere else. Stay here. I'll see what I can arrange.
0: Lyness was gone for what seemed like an eternity. Every beat of the young girl's heart toiled with dread and despair. She shivered with unspeakable fear. When the first freighter flew away from Illipath, the young girl thought Lyness had betrayed her, had slipped away on her own. She was making plans of her own when Lyness returned.
1: We can't buy our way on board a freighter. They're terrified of the invaders.
0: I was terrified you'd flown off without me.
1: Why would you think that?
0: When you stay by yourself in the ore alone for a long time, your mind can come up with every possible eventuality, and not all of them are good.
1: Focus on what's possible. Let's think. If we can't buy our way, then we'll have to stow away.
0: They'll find us with scans. Only ore in the mines is protecting our life signatures from being located now.
1: Because the scans can't penetrate the rock?
0: Or at least the properties of the ore reflects the scans. What if we use the rock to our advantage? What if we crush ore and cover the suits with the dust of the crushed ore itself? Would that be enough to deflect any scans?
1: Maybe. At least long enough to get us off the colony. Once en route, since the invaders won't be on board the ship itself, we could negotiate our passage if caught. It's a good plan.
0: Our only plan?
1: Keep your helmet on. We don't want to breathe in the ore dust, and we can't use the laser cutters. They'd only attract attention. We have to crush the ore manually.
0: How?
1: With whatever we can find.
0: All night long, Lyness and the young girl crushed ore. They used small knives, the heels of their boots, and every ounce of their strength they possessed. All night

0: they worked in a desperate attempt to secure their freedom.
1: Any ideas? At a certain point, we're going to have to make a decision or move on.
0: What if we use the rocks to our advantage?
2: What does that mean?
3: Are you referring to the asteroids, Kuiper?
0: If the smaller meteors can get in, we could use the meteors to provide cover. Not necessarily for the venture, but for something smaller.
2: Like the Comet Rider?
0: Even smaller. Like the Puddle Jumper.
1: If we take the Puddle Jumper in, supposing that even works, how would we be able to restock the venture? We're not taking multiple trips back with the jumper. In fact, I'm not sure we can get back. Does the barrier bar access the other way?
0: Well, we won't know. We might be able to negotiate with the government of the planet to turn off the barrier temporarily to get the venture in, or at least allow us to exit.
2: It's worth the risk. Good idea, Kuiper.
1: Using the rock to our advantage. How'd you come up with it?
0: Long story. Let's get the jumper ready. By the time the Illipath Freighter 7 made standard orbit around the planet of Yurnaut, the ore had long since fallen from the spacesuits, and the stowaways were located hiding in the hull. The captain of the Freighter 7 had two choices: to admit to the invading force that his ship's security was lax and faced consequences when returning the stowaways back to the Oron colonies, or to accept the payment of every single Oron credit the stowaways possessed in their accounts in exchange for two spare uniforms, which they wore while a delivery to Yurnaut was made. And when the Freight 7 left orbit, Lyness and the young girl remained in the trading port city of Kanath. They were alone and not safe, but they were free. What now, Lyness?
4: There's a movement of worlds fighting against the conglomerate. Maybe I'll throw in with them and one day take back the Yurnaut colonies. Why don't we stick together? You can come with me.
0: I am not a soldier. I just want to fly.
4: Then you can look for work and just try to get as far away from the Star Citizen conglomerate's reach as you can.
0: There's always a ship looking for a pilot.
4: You learned cruiser ships. A lot of these at Yurnaut are trader ships. They're not the same thing.
0: I'm a fast learner, and one day I'm going to be the best pilot of any ship in the known galaxies.
4: You can do anything you put your mind to, Kuiper. Take care of yourself.
0: You do the same, Lyness. You do the same. And so, the young girl found a freighter heading far from the Yurnaut, and as far as she could get from the conglomerate that invaded her world. And in time, she came to meet a very flawed person.
1: Hey!
0: Who needed a pilot, and they became friends. And eventually, they explored the galaxies together when they met you, Moshi. But all of that is a story for another recording. And another day.
2: Puddle Jumper is secured and ready for launch.
0: Take care of Moshi for me, Jeeves. Check in on her every day and as often as you can. And remember her food and her water and her cleaning.
3: I am well aware of duties as assigned for feline maintenance, and I will comply, Kuiper.
0: Play your story. There are recordings, and she likes to hear my voice.
3: I will endeavor to ensure her as much entertainment as is required and within my capacity to provide.
1: And take care of the venture, Jeeves. Don't do anything stupid while we're gone.
3: I am incapable of it, Captain Clark. I am not human after all, but I wish you the same recommendation as well.
1: I thought you took your sarcasm program offline.
3: I did. That was my genuine wish. While in command of the ship, am I now temporarily Captain of Venture?
2: Captain Jeeves. I like it.
0: Has a better ring than Captain Clark.
1: By the power vested in me, I grant you the temporary rank of acting captain of the Cosmic Venture, with all of the rights and privileges thereof. Don't do anything I wouldn't do. That's an order.
3: Thank you, Captain Clark. Then with all due respect, please enter the jumper and get off my ship.
1: Don't get used to this, Jeeves. We'll be back.
3: You mean Captain Jeeves, sir?
1: Take us out of here, Kuiper, before I change my mind.
0: Closing the puddle jumper doors. There's a meteor on the trajectory to the planet. At least if it gets past the barrier.
1: And you think you can get the jumper to follow it in, Kuiper?
0: That's why I'm the best pilot in the known galaxies. Buckle up, campers. Time to use this rock to our advantage.

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Directed and produced by Kurt Boucher. Theme music by Robert C. Fullerton. Starring Amanda Yount, Jason Kulas, A.J. Lynn, and Kurt Boucher. With Nicole Boucher and Michael Illion. 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

0: Good morning, Miss Bunk.
1: Lovely day for a walk, isn't it, Ms. Albatross?
0: It is indeed. And who is this taking a walk with you?
1: This is Mrs. Prettypaws.
0: Mrs. Prettypaws. Oh, she's a calico cat, isn't she?
1: Yes, indeed. Mrs. Prettypaws loves her morning walks in the sun. It's vitamin A, you know. The only thing she dislikes is putting on the sunscreen.
0: Oh, you've got to be so careful nowadays. My Mr. Britta-Muffins prefers SPF 50.
1: Is that Mr. Britta-Muffins behind you?
0: Yes, it is.
1: Oh, he's a charmer. Is he a British short hair?
0: Well, he's part British short hair, part ragamuffin. That's why we call him our little Britta-Muffins.
1: Oh, delightful.
0: But his real name is Dennis.
1: It can't be helped, I suppose. But if Dennis uses SPF 50 sunscreen, then he sounds like a very smart kitty cat.
0: Oh, you have no idea. His comprehension skills are off the charts. And don't get me started on math. Subtraction is his favorite. Put any problem on the shelf and he'll start knocking them over and subtracting. He's even been accredited by Mensa.
1: No.
0: Yes, indeed. Here's his certificate.
1: Oh, this is Mensa. But it's spelled with a C and two A's.
0: Mm-hmm. Master of Essentially Natural Cat Academics and Arts. He's going for his doctorate next.
1: Doctorate in what?
0: Philosophy. We tried to talk him out of it. It's such a narrow field, don't you know? Why not applied sciences, we ask. But the ragamuffin in him is very stubborn.
1: Naughty Mr. Britta-Muffins. Listen to your mommy and go into applied sciences.
0: Oh, I'm not his mommy. His mommy is a British short hair living in Kent.
1: Oh, my apologies. I had no idea.
0: And she wants Mr. Britta-Muffins to go into the arts. Oh, yes, he's creative. Mind you, his scratch post sculptures are divine. And you can't get him out of his studio some nights, especially when the catnip mouse acts as his muse, or he's playing with his feather on a stick. But on all other nights, he's studying Hegelian philosophy.
1: Hegelian philosophy. Mrs. Prettypaws prefers Kierkegaard.
0: Soren Kierkegaard? Father of existential philosophy? Oh, one might have expected more from a calico.
1: Mrs. Prettypaws has always agreed with the precept that a doubt is conquered by faith, just as it is faith which has brought doubt into the world. Such is a line of thinking one could expect from a student of Johann Georg Hamann in the post-Kantian era.
0: Mr. Britta-Muffins lines his litter box with existential thought. Even Spinoza recognized the universe exists as an idea in the mind of the absolute. If you're looking for a feline who believes in the rational world, Mr. Britta-Muffins is your man.
1: His loss entirely. Mrs. Prettypaws knows without Kierkegaard, we don't get to Sartre or Barth. She could never see how a British short hair could ultimately choose an essentialistic whole over the particularity of existence.
0: Well, maybe because Hegelians can't appreciate the lived experience of the individual.
1: The lived experience is not lost, but preserved in a higher form.
0: Rational preservation leaves the experience lifeless and inert. Isn't that right, Mrs. Prettypaws? Mrs. Prettypaws? Where did she go?
1: And where is Mr. Britta-Muffins? Oh, there they are. They're taking a walk together.
0: Oh, they must be headed to the library.
1: Of course. Don't stay out too late, Mrs. Prettypaws. And remember, existence precedes essence, Individuals shape themselves by existing and cannot be perceived through preconceived and a priori categories.
0: Being is ultimately comprehensible as an all-inclusive whole, Mr. Brittamuffin. Be back before supper.
1: He is a charmer, I'll give him that. Are there any other furry friends at home?
0: Oh, Scraps. He's a house dog. He plays with his tail and farts at the most inconvenient times.
1: Sounds like my Daisy.
0: Oh, well, they would get along. Bring her by the house sometime.
1: I will, Miss Albatross. Good morning.
0: Good morning, Miss Bunk.

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0: Big thanks to Nick and Lisa Rail and the PPA for becoming major supporters of KCIW. 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
1: It's July 22nd, and on this day in 1934, the FBI's most wanted criminal, John Dillinger, was shot and killed by federal agents. It happened outside the Biograph Theater in Chicago. Dillinger had just watched the movie Manhattan Melodrama with two women, one of whom was wearing an orange dress. She was the so-called Lady in Red, who tipped the FBI agents that Dillinger would be at the movies that night. John Dillinger was a vicious, dangerous man. He and his gang terrorized the Midwest for about a year, robbing banks, shooting and killing nearly a dozen men in the process. But it was on this day, July 22, 1934, that Dillinger's life and his violent crime spree ended when the Lady in Red fingered him for the G-Men. For KCIW News, I'm Lori Gallo-Stoddard.
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3: Welcome to Book Waves. I'm Richard Walensky. This is part one of a two-part interview.
4: My guest is Robert McFarlane, whose book Is a River Alive?
3: Published in hardback in 2025 and now out in trade paperback.
4: There are 8 earlier books, including Holloway, Landmarks, The Wild Places, and the first time I interviewed you, Underland, A Deep Time Journey. Okay, is a river alive? The answer is, for one set of people, yes, for another, no.
5: Right, exactly. Yeah. So where do you want to go? Richard, it's lovely to be back with you. Where do you want to go? What river should we follow?
4: What I want to do is go back to the beginning of the book. When you finish a book, what happens to Rob McFarlane? Or do you have something else in mind? What brings you to this particular book when you're done with the last, or were you not finished with the last?
5: That's such an interesting question, not one I've ever been asked before, I don't think. As it happens, Underland, which was the last big book before this one, comes to the surface again at a little wood where a spring rises and flows away. And that is exactly where Is a River Alive begins. So in a sense, they are continuous with one another geographically. But Underland took 8 years and I needed a rest. And books take the time that needs to be taken is a phrase I sometimes use. And so it took a little while for this book to emerge. And I wanted to write about life. It seems crazily ambitious, even bombastic, but I wanted to understand what we deem to be alive and what is alive and what's dead. That's the spring question, we could say. That's where it all rises from. And then rivers emerge, step forwards, as really fascinating, powerful ways to think about that question. And then they took over my life and my mind.
4: I couldn't get a sense of the order of books, but when you wrote Holloway with a friend of yours, you were kind of stuck in the Cambridge area, is that correct?
5: Because
4: that was during COVID. So at that particular time, were you thinking about what would happen when all this craziness ended?
5: Well, the first notes I scratched down for the river book were these three questions, and I scratched them down early in COVID, and they were these questions: does a forest think? Can a mountain remember? And is a river alive? And maybe, I don't know, I haven't thought about this. Maybe it's something to do with that confinement that we were all living within that caused my mind to go outwards to these big questions of huge presences and spaces. The other thing that was happening in early COVID was I was becoming re-obsessed with the Epic of Gilgamesh. And that book continues to be central to a lot of what I make and think, and it's really important in Is a River Alive? But that book contains the first story of ecocide, right? Gilgamesh and Enkidu go to the cedar wood, the sacred cedar wood, and they fell it. And they fell it extravagantly, unnecessarily. They fell it all the way to the banks of the Euphrates. So the forest in that story, which is about 4,500 years old in the earliest form, has a mind. It thinks. It is alive. It is animate. Humbaba, the forest demon, centralizes these presences and forces. So when I trace it back, I think that the Epic of Gilgamesh is close to the source of this book, these ideas, like what is alive, what lives.
4: I recall during our conversation by computer during the COVID era, you said, if you ever come over here, we'll go down to the spring or whatever that was. Right. You told me that at the time. Something was on your mind, even though you weren't talking about it.
5: So interesting. Well, let me first of all say the invitation still stands. And the spring is still just about alive. It's having a hard time. When I left England a few weeks ago, we were like 6 weeks into the severest spring drought in 50 years, I think. So the spring is fragile. Rivers are fragile. You know, they're rare and they're fragile. We sometimes forget that. 0.05% of the world's water flows in rivers. That's wild. They're rare and they're fragile. And my spring especially so. Not my spring. The spring that I call a friend. Let me put it like that.
4: So you had this idea. You were spinning it in your mind and you were working on other essays and small projects. And then COVID began to end and the idea took over. So take us back into your frame of mind as you began to realize you could travel. And how did you settle on the three, quote, rivers that make up Is a River Alive?
5: There are four landscapes, riverscapes. One is my chalk, and the little stream that rises as the spring that we've been talking about. And then, yes, these three big journeys, you're right, that became possible as the world reopened. And I took them in 22 to 23, quite intensively, sequentially in the order they're told in the book. And the first is to Ecuador, to this cloud forest, Los Cedros, which is, its name is the same as the cedar forest at the heart of Gilgamesh, and the rivers who flow from it. And I say who flow very deliberately, as I do in the book. I speak of rivers who. The second is to the stricken rivers of Chennai in southeast India. The third to Quebec, northeastern Quebec, or Nitassanant, give it the Innu name for the unceded homeland there. And a river, wild, wild river called the Mutaheka or Hippu or Magpie River, who flows through that landscape for more than 100 miles. Why? Because rivers were under severe threat in all three places. And also rivers were being radically reimagined in all three places.
4: How many areas were you originally thinking about, and what brought you to each of them? And let's start one at a time, which is the first one, Ecuador, where you went on a hike, if you want to call it that, or a journey with a woman named Juliana and some friends to look for fungi in the, I guess you'd almost call it a river of air in a way, at the top of a mountain in Ecuador. How did you get that as the first? And were there other choices at that point?
5: So unlike almost any other book I've written, I had a very clear sense of this book structurally, though it came on to surprise me in so many ways. And geographically, though again, the geography surprised me when I was in the field. But it was always those three, and they stayed very steady. So Ecuador, why Ecuador? Well, so I traveled to Los Cedros, this cloud forest in the north, as you say, and this place of astonishing ultra life. I mean, I come from the country that industrialized itself first, deforested itself first, denatured itself drastically. We're like 186th in the most nature depleted countries list. So to be in that cloud forest where endemicity, diversity, abundance are just off the scale was mind-blowing and wondrous to me. But Why? Because in 2008, Ecuador recognized the rights of nature in its constitution. It revised its constitution and it embedded four incredible articles that radically reimagined the human relationship with nature. They're called the Rights of Nature Articles. And the first of them guarantees the right of rivers, forests to flow, to grow, or in the terms of the constitution, I think it is to exist, to flourish, and to persist, and to be respected. So something morally, legally remarkable happened there. And it was those articles which in the end came to save Los Cedros when the mining companies came for it. So I was walking into a forest that shouldn't exist, that did exist because of this moral reimagining of the human relationship with nature. And that's why I was drawn there. And the fungi were part of that expedition, part of a way to reinforce the protection of that astonishing forest and rivers.
4: At the end of Is a River Alive, you mentioned that after writing Underland, you began to receive a lot of emails regarding nature. Is that how you came into contact with Cesar, the Colombian lawyer, or was it Juliana who first approached you so that you had the connection?
5: Yeah, I sometimes call this the, in fungal terms, the mycelium running, as Paul Stamets, the great mycologist, puts it. So that, you know, our cultural mycelia happen as well. Mycelia, as you know, Richard, are the mycorrhizal network that connects tree to fungus, fungus to fungus, this amazing, great, invisible network, a kind of wood-wide web, it's sometimes called, though it's not just trees that it connects to. So I find it hard to remember how I met these people. I reached out to Juliana, but she was a friend of Merlin Sheldrake, the great mycologist, author of Entangled Life. Cesar was too, and then we developed our independent friendship. Cesar introduced me to the two judges, Agustin and Ramiro, who handed down this amazing constitutional court ruling that saved the forest from the miners. So the mycelium ran, this group gathered of lawyers and activists and judges and mycologists and an amazing sound recordist called Cosmo Sheldrake. And we traveled up to this remote area of forest, of cloud forest.
4: When you were walking up, because it sounds like it was pretty steep to get there, it sounds as if you were kind of just walking through a forest and suddenly the air itself was raining, or it felt like that?
5: Well, a cloud forest differs from a rainforest in that it works with mist. So the precipitation there is really condensation, vaporous condensation. So it actually relatively rarely rains in a cloud forest. But instead, this mist that you walk up into, you're right, you walk up a cloud of unknowing that just veils everything, creeps around every surface. And because it's an epiphytic forest where bryophytes, epiphytes, plants grow on other plants, the surface area for condensation is immense. So the mist creeps in, heavily laden vaporous air condenses on the leaves, rolls off in this beautiful process called continuous fog drop. And that is the cloud forest equivalent of rain, and it makes rivers. A cloud forest is a river maker.
4: Is that kind of similar to what people in San Francisco would experience when the fog rolls in, or people in London?
5: Yeah, back in the day when we had fogs in London, very rare now. Yeah, if you have a beard and you walk in a Bay Area fog or mist, you'll notice that the water condenses on your beard or your eyebrows or your hair. And it's a bit like that in a cloud forest, but it's happening at like insane volume and area. And the amount of vapor is so great. So it rolls off. So the rivers who flow from this mountainous cloud forest are so clear watered, they're so sort of pure, and then they and blue, and they leap blue silver. They're extraordinary presences, but they would have been turned red with silt and with toxin, cyanide from gold mining, which was the interest that these two mining companies, Canadian and Ecuadorian, had in the forest. They would have deleted the forest and its rivers.
4: What's the story with Los Cedros now? Is it safe?
5: Such an important question. I'm really grateful to you for asking it. the ruling, the Constitutional Court ruling that came down in 2021 was this sort of miracle, and it threw this force field based on the rights of nature around the forest and its rivers. Says no, we must respect the rights of the forest and rivers. Mining companies had to abandon the area, make good any damage they had caused, which wasn't very much at the time, but they prowl. They prowl the perimeter, testing the judgment, seeding division, because gold, I mean, when I was there, it was like $1,517 a troy ounce. Now it's way north of that because of Ukraine, because of tariff wars, and gold is where capital flees to in a volatile time. So the mountain, as it were, the forest is worth much more. So the pressures are huge. I'm part of an international and Ecuadorian group of guardians of the forest, and we work very actively. The Los Cedros Fund is the fund that we have if anyone is interested in finding out more. And we work to protect that place of ultra life from devastation.
4: You're listening to an interview with Robert McFarlane, whose latest book is A River Alive. I'm Rich Walensky on Bookwaves. There was a similar one right nearby that was completely destroyed.
5: Yeah, I mean, the Intag Valley, which is the valley of which Los Cedros is, well, to which it is proximate, is the valley, I think, with the longest history of anti-mining resistance in South America, 30 plus years now. But sometimes the companies have got in and caused calamity. Other times they've been fought off. And many, you know, wave after wave of mining companies have come for the gold and the copper in those hills.
4: Juliana was looking for fungi, found a couple of rare mushrooms. Aside from understanding the relationship of the entire fungal undergrowth, what do these mushrooms do for us in a way? I mean, how do we interact with them other than being great mushrooms?
5: Other than being great mushrooms, and in a way, the rights of nature thinking is about intrinsic value. It's about saying they do not need a use value, you know, for us. But, and I should say that Juliana, who is a very hardcore field mycologist, is also one of the most remarkable, almost supernatural people I've ever met. And she can sense fungi. She calls it hearing them, or she speaks of the fuzz in the matrix. I mean, that sounds crazy, but I watched her do this. We were looking for these tiny, tiny brown witch-hatted fungi, psilocybin species, in the forest. They'd had one collection about 10 years earlier. You have to make a second collection to have them ratified scientifically. So we were looking for the second collection. And she would say, I think they're near. I think I can hear them. But then we would go around 2-3 bends in the path, and then she would yell out, woohoo, which is her kind of greeting for a mushroom, and she would hurl herself down. And there she found both of them. Absolutely astonishing. What can they do? Well, one answer to that is they can help fortify the more conventional environmental protections for the forest. So, you know, as you find new species, the protection increases, as it were, within conventional framings.
4: The other part of that is that by understanding how fungi exist, because she insists they are another species apart from, I guess, animal and plant. They tell us something else about nature, I think.
5: They do. I mean, they are a different kingdom, or kingdom, as Juliana prefers to call it, kingdom, which I like very much. And she says, why would we have a kingdom? Why a queendom? Why not a kingdom? The families of relationship. But they just live in such wildly different ways to us. And we've associated them with disgust as well, right? Fungi are the kind of, they feed on rot. We associate them with death. They're kind of icky and slime. I mean, those are some of the conventional imaginings. But of course, and The Last of Us has not helped with the PR of fungi recently. But I think broadly there's been a pivot and a recognition that they underpin so much life on Earth. Carbon storage, forest connection, species abundance, rot, which in itself is an absolutely fundamental component of the cycle of life and death. All of these things are undertaken by fungi. So yeah, she and Merlin Sheldrake and many others have become these great speakers with and thinkers for fungi.
4: One thing I connect up is that I grew up, and you grew up as well, with this idea that there's humans, and then there's animals, and then there's plants. Mm. And, you know, then there are like dolphins or whales that are kind of smart. But then we're learning about not only mushrooms or fungi, but we're also learning about octopus, and yeah. that what we perceive is that we're just another species, and these species are, and I'll put it in quotes, intelligent in ways that we're not even aware.
5: Well, we don't need to put, we can take those quotes away. They're absolutely intelligent in ways that we're not aware, sentient in ways that we are not sensate. There's the Jakob von Uxkull, the 19th century sort of early pioneer of these questions. He coins the phrase Umwelt, the kind of world sensing nature of a species. And he says, yeah, humans have got an Umwelt. We have amazing noses. You probably know this, Richard, but we have some of the most sensitive noses in the animal kingdom. But octopi have an Umwelt, and fungi have an Umwelt. They can sense and know, if we're happy using that word, in ways that we're completely unable to do so. All of that is a way of beginning to repopularize the worlds and life ways of other species. And behind that and beyond that lies the work of dethroning the human. You know, human supremacism, which waxes very strong in the current administration, models life, as you say, as a pyramid with humans at the top. It's not. It's a web.
4: Let's move on to India. You said before that these three areas were always there in your brain. You didn't need to go further. Did Yuvan contact you via email? How did that work to bring you to, of all places, Chennai?
5: Oh, that's it's something I don't write about in the book. So Yuvan Aves, who is each of the regions has a sort of central character or characters. I call them characters because everyone else does, which makes them sound like they've come out of a novel, but they're so vivid and remarkable that I just wrote them down, really. But so there's Juliana, Cesar, and Cosmo in Ecuador. And then in Chennai, there's Yuvan. And Yuvan is young. He's like barely 30. He grew up in a household that was filled with love from his mother, but filled with violence from his stepfather. And at 16, he ran away from that violence, and he went inland to a school, a Krishnamurti school called Pashala, on his own. And there he underwent what I sometimes call his chrysalism, his chrysallization. He kind of cocooned himself and reformatted his whole way of being from this, you know, beaten and hurt young man to become this astonishing, expansive naturalist and activist. And while he was there, he read a book. One of the books, three or four books that helped him through that time, I learned later, turned out to be a book of mine called The Old Ways. I have no idea how a copy of that found its way to a Krishnamurti school inland of Chennai. But Yuvan read it, and he wrote to me, and I think it was 2018. And so we'd been friends for 5 years by the time I went out there to Chennai. And I traveled with him. We trusted each other absolutely. And he took me into his world, into this water city. And I was able to look through his eyes a little, feel with his remarkable mind a little.
4: Chennai sounds like the rivers that exist in the city are dead or enclosed. Yeah. There's pretty much nothing there unless you travel upstream. What was it like to be in Chennai itself? I mean, I've never been to India. It's supposed to be like the senses are overwhelmed.
5: Definitely. I mean, the same was true of the cloud forest, of course, just in a different way. I think both are kind of, both the city, it's a kind of maximum city, people sometimes say. The cloud forest was ultra, I think I've said. So they're both places of life. But yeah, Yuvan and I started. So it's a city of three rivers, just so your listeners who haven't been there can envisage it. And it's built on marsh, on wetland. Rivers run through it, the Kosastalaya, the Kuam, and the Adya, running from, I think, from north to south. And they all rise on the Deccan Plateau inland. So we started up inland, then we followed the rivers where they were kind of clear and bright, and full of life. And then as they move into this aura, the penumbra of the city, they begin to thicken and sicken. And by the time they reach the Indian Ocean, stretches of them are as close to dead as any river I've seen or known. So no 0% dissolved oxygen, zero species count. They come back to life. When the monsoon comes, they get flushed through, life returns, life thrives. So it's complex. Yuvan was always really particular. He was like, barrenness is a state of mind and very rarely a state of land. So he did not want me to write off his rivers as dead, and he was right to want that.
4: There's a sequence involving sea turtles picking up their eggs. How far was that beach from the city?
5: Oh, so this is the Chennai beach. Chennai is sort of globally famous, I guess, for this strand, this sort of 8-9 mile beach that, yeah, so the Indian Ocean crashes in, this big dragging surf, and then the city is right there, hard up against the strand. So these mother sea turtles, they come in every January and February to nest, and they've been doing it for millions of years. That's one of the things that moved me so much. These mothers coming in through the dark night water, they come at night. And they haul themselves up onto the sand. They dig these pits. They lay maybe 100 little ping pong ball shaped eggs. And then they kind of ghost out of there. And they've been doing that for millions of years. But it's changed because the beaches are now so busy, busy with vehicles that collapse the nests, busy with feral dogs that dig out the nest. So this amazing group of humans, the Turtle Patrol, has formed about 25 years ago, and every night during nesting season, they walk that beach and they dig out the eggs from the nests very scrupulously, and then they carry them and rebury them in a hatchery on a safe area of the beach. And for me, that became this, you know, in this despair hope dialectic that the whole book lives in, that we all live in right now, this became a very beautiful extension of care from humans to more than humans. Yeah, it's wonderful.
4: How big were these eggs that you carried over?
5: Well, each one is like a crinkly ping pong ball. But there are maybe, yeah, I dug out some nests. We count them as they come out. We count them back in when we rebury them. So 100, 120, you pick them out warm from that sand nest. And you just feel life in potentia pulsing in your hand.
4: Is there any way that Chennai will turn things around and life could return there? Or is India, those cities so far gone that it will have to take the destruction of humans to bring them back?
5: Oh, no. You know, wonderful, you know, amazing things are happening there. People working for the common good, for water as a common good, rivers as life forces. I mean, the cities have modernized so rapidly and grown so rapidly that the infrastructure that we perhaps see embedded in our city plans are absent. Yeah, despair is a luxury. That's what I came to realize in Chennai. And so we can't kind of write our species or ourselves or our cities off. We just have to keep working for the good. And Yuvan and his friends were doing that. And they were winning. I mean, sorry. Yeah, very briefly, we saw one lagoon that where there's a road widening project going to go right through the lagoon. We went to the lagoon. We took a bunch of photos. We took a video showing where the road could go. We did a load of bird counts, filed all that to the court system. 2 days later, the judge ruled against the road widening project. So amazing. Wouldn't have happened in the US or in England, but it happened there.
4: You've been listening to an interview with Robert McFarlane, whose book is A River Alive, published in hardback in 2025 and now out in trade paperback. The Book of Birds, A Field Guide to Wonder and Loss by Robert McFarlane and Jackie Morales, was published in June 2026. 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

0: I looked up at my friend Terry and said, "Did you hear that? Didn't you hear someone scream?" He said, "No."
1: You're going to love this. Just love it.
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0: Outside stands a missile, capable of safely transporting a man into space. And I've proved it. I've proved it time and time again.
1: That's quite true, Colonel. In a series of static tests, we've simulated several trips to space. The graphs from these telemetering devices will confirm that.
0: In a project of this magnitude, static tests prove nothing. Gentlemen, you must understand that missile experimentation is government business.
2: Fredo.

Good evening. You are tuned to the Night Train Cocktail Lounge, riding the rails back into the past, kicking up the dust into the dusk, listening to sounds from back when. I'm your host, Brian Manley. Thank you so much for joining me either again for another journey down the tracks or for the first time. Let me catch you up on what we've been listening to. Miles Davis ended that with Blue and Green. We had the Beach Nuts in there with Surf Beat 65, the Young Holt Trio doing Whack Whack. Monchito y su Mambo Royale with Pedro Pablo, 1974. And then I found a very interesting song to start the set off. It's usually a train song. I'm Leaving on the Night Train, 1979 track from Kwangwon Lee, from an album called It Was Nice, Memories at the Riverside. Again, this is the Night Train Cocktail Lounge. Transistors recommended. Okay. Well, I'm going to get back into the music, and I'm going to get back into some more surf. This is a group called the Essex here on the Night Train Cocktail Lounge.

Mike Bloomfield and Al Kooper doing Stop from 1968. We have Pierre Antoine with Yay Man Noun. And the Essex started everything off with Cemetery Stomp. This is the Night Train Cocktail Lounge. I'm your host, Brian. All right, let's get back into it with Lady Loretta Lynn.

Enrique Madriguera in there with Besame Mucho from 1944. We had the Jaguars with Night Walker, Bing Crosby with I've Got a Pocket Full of Dreams, and Loretta Lynn started everything off with We've Come a Long Way, Baby. This has been the Night Train Cocktail Lounge. Thanks so much for tuning in. Should be back next week. Stay tuned to the station for more excellent programming. I'm going to leave you with something from T-Connection. Everybody have a good week.

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0: come with me to the border, south of the border, that is, in New Mexico. 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Come with me, baby. Come with me. Come with me, yeah. Crazy. Yeah.
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6: 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This is a situation.

Welcome aboard, my friends. You are tuned to Modern Jet Set. Thank you for flying the fancy skies. My name is Iris Berkeley. I am your pilot and your flight attendant for flight number 306 of this soundtrack to your utterly fabulous secret agent, oh, so funky life. And Joey Quinones, the vocalist from The Sincere's, just released his very first solo record on Coal Mine. Big reggae flavor on this one. It's called In a Soul Steady Situation. We heard kind of the title track, Soul Steady Situation. We got Nightmares on Wax teaming up with Adrian Sherwood in the background right now. George Evelyn reimagined by Adrian Sherwood to celebrate the 20th anniversary of the legendary record In a Space Out of Sound. It's In a Space Out of Dub. This one is You Bliss. Hope this is a blissful flight for you. You need anything at all, just hit that little button above your head with a picture of a party hat on it, and someone will be over to help you out in a matter of moments. You can also email the flight deck if you'd like any time at all, day or night, at mail@modernjetset.com. Just checking out the flight plan for this one. We are going all over the place, so hold on tight. It's Modern Jet Set.

Thank you for flying with Modern Jet Set. I am Iris Berkeley. We are a little more than a third of the way through this hour-long flight. And that last set started off with Pigeon out of Margate in the UK. The band kind of defies classification. It's on Memphis Industries' 2026 record called Out of National. We heard Today is Another Day. After that, Ed O'Brien's second solo release for the Radiohead guitarist called Blue Morpho. We heard a song called Teachers. And then a certain ratio of something old that's new again. 45th anniversary reissue and remaster of the legendary record The Joy of Sextet featuring vocals from Tilly Tilson, we heard Lucinda. We're going to point this plane in a slightly different direction. We'll also send that drinks card around one more time, so get your order in the top of your mind and keep those seatbelts tightly fastened. It's Modern Jet Set.

Some soulful throwback kind of sounds to bring us to the halfway point of today's Modern Jet Set Flight. We just heard May Powell with Rope You In from her 2025 sophomore record, Making Room for the Light. Before that, Le Imprimé, Norway's Morten Martens is back for a sophomore full length on Big Crown. The album is Fading Forward, we heard Next Summer. And to start off that set, Jalen Nganda, DC gone London soul artist, a new single on Daptone called Doctrine of Love. We got some stuff up ahead in the second half of today's flight that I do think you are going to love. So stay right where you're at. And as always, thank you ever so much for flying the fancy skies.

It's Modern Jet Set. Thank you for joining us on this hour-long sky party. And if you were not awake to kick off the second half of that flight, well, I'm thinking now you are. First up was Sylvan Esso with a dramatically different sound from Amelia Meath and Nick Sanborn, a single called Hot Slob. After that, The Bug Club, the fifth record from the Welsh duo called Every Single Muscle from 2026 on Sub Pop. Now, if twee punk is a genre, this is it. If it's not, I guess we're starting a new one. We heard Miss Wales 2012. And to wrap that up, La Tigra, legendary great feminist punk rockers on 2001's Feminist Sweepstakes, we heard Fake French. This is a little bit of a plot twist. We're hearing from Sharif Megerman and Ali in the background from 2026's Tara Cat on Habibi Funk. This song is Ombak, Ombak. And if you find yourself in need of some more of these sounds during the rest of your week, you are in luck. You can always find an instant replay of this most recent flight on modernjetset.com, plus archives and other goodies and fun finds for frequent flyers like you. You can always just say hi if you'd like to, anytime at all, at mail@modernjetset.com. We're going to keep these outer national vibes rolling for a while longer. You need anything at all, hit that button above your head and we'll help you out. It's Modern Jet Set.

And my friends, we are beginning our final descent here on Modern Jet Set. In the background, we've got Kun Narin's Electric Fin Band, multi-generational psych rockers from rural Thailand on a 2026 record called Three, It's Poet Wong, Part One. Before that, Babe Rainbow, the Australian psych four-piece from their 2025 Slipper Imp and Shakerator, we heard Sunday. And something really new, powerhouse trio called Societe 25, that songwriter and vocalist Merv Erdem of Kit Sebastian, guitarist and producer Glenn Fallows from Mr. Bongo, and library producer and composer Paul Elliott. We heard the title track from 2026's Yegara, and Alton Gun with Sad Ulup Gulmedim from On from 2018. I'm Iris Berkeley. I want to say thank you for joining me on today's Flight of Fancy. Until next week, may your champagne flute overflow with. I'll meet you right back here next time for another extra fancy flight. If you're anything you love today, you can get more at modernjetset.com. But until we meet again, stay safe, stay sane, stay sassy, and most importantly, stay sexy, my friends.

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1: This is Billy Ruth Hopkins Federici reading an original poem entitled Sailing to Byzantium. Once out of nature, we sail to Byzantium, take new form, fly to distant stars beyond this galaxy where we flee past bondage of gravity, far, far from faces never really known, footprints in midnight snow, just the changes in our hearts, just the loss, the snarl, just the feeling of change, like a change in the weather, remains, remains, remains, though nothing, nothing will ever, ever be the same.
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0: From New York, this is Democracy Now!
1: 38 new charges in total have now been authorised against Andrew and Tristan Tate, bringing the total number of charges faced to 59. The charges relate to seven victims, spanning a period from 2010 to 2017.
0: The right-wing social media influencer Andrew Tate and his brother have been arrested in Miami after British authorities issued new rape and sex trafficking charges against them. We'll speak to investigative reporter Heidi Flake of The New Yorker about her recent expose, Andrew Tate's Empire of Abuse, how the defining figure of the manosphere built a fortune and became a political force by systematically exploiting women.
2: Thousands of leaked files and scores of interviews. My investigation reveals how he got rich by building a sprawling empire of online exploitation, recruiting dozens of webcam workers into what he called sexual slavery.
0: Then, as Defense Secretary Pete Hegseth goes to the Senate seeking $67 billion more dollars for the war on Iran, forensic architecture has uncovered new details about how the U.S. killed over 160 people, overwhelmingly children, in a strike on an Iranian elementary school the first day of the war. For months, President Trump has refused to take responsibility for the strike.
3: You know, I don't think anybody's going to ever be able to say what happened there. It's also possible that those images that you have are AI generated. Now, I know we're waiting for a conclusive report. I don't think there can be a conclusive report.
0: All that and more coming up. Welcome to Democracy Now!, democracynow.org, The War and Peace Report. I'm Amy Goodman. The U.S. continues to bomb Iran for an 11th straight day, as Defense Secretary Pete Hegseth testified on Capitol Hill that the cost of war has soared to over $37 billion. That's an increase of nearly $8 billion since the last public estimate. Hegseth also asked Congress to approve tens of billions of dollars in additional Pentagon funding to finance the war on Iran. In retaliation, Iran struck U.S. bases in Bahrain, Kuwait and Jordan on Tuesday. Kuwaitis are reportedly forced to ration electricity after Iranian strikes on power infrastructure raise fears of outages. This comes as far-right Israeli Finance Minister Bezalel Smotrich said Israel has no interest in joining U.S. military operations against Iran. The U.S. reportedly requested Israel stay out of the most recent conflict while negotiations were ongoing, following a so-called ceasefire agreement brokered last April. Meanwhile, the Trump administration is set to announce that it's reached a deal with Saudi Arabia that could allow the country to enrich its own fuel for nuclear reactors. This is President Trump speaking from the Oval Office Tuesday.
3: Iran is bigger. It's a more complex situation, but we're probably doing equally as well if you look at the damage that's been done. And again, as I said to the young man that just posed the question over here, if we left today, it would take them decades to rebuild. And I don't believe they could ever rebuild. And honestly, they haven't seen anything yet. We've been nice.
0: Yemen's Houthi rebels are warning shipping companies that their tankers risk being attacked if they use Saudi Arabian ports. This comes after the Houthis announced the closure of the Bab al-Mandab Strait to Saudi ships in retaliation for the kingdom's blockade on Yemen. Two oil tankers that were reportedly loaded with Saudi crude oil en route to China and India Tuesday were forced to divert towards the Suez Canal. In Gaza, The Israeli military is moving to quickly build a giant barrier separating the portion of the Gaza Strip it controls from the rest of the enclave. In recent months, more than 23 kilometers, about 14 miles, have been constructed. Israel currently controls just over half the territory. This comes as an Israeli airstrike killed a family of six, including four children, in Gaza City on Tuesday. Since last October's so-called ceasefire, more than 1,100 Palestinians have been killed in Israeli attacks. In Lebanon, three villages in the south will be the first to implement the framework agreement brokered between Israel, Lebanon, and the U.S. Under the deal, the Israeli military is set to retreat from areas it occupies in southern Lebanon to allow the Lebanese military to take over and oversee the disarmament of Hezbollah. This is Ali Allah, who is a resident of the southern Lebanese town of Zahr al-Gharbiya.
4: We are waiting for the army's decision to allow the residents to enter the town, as the army promised that once the engineering regiment finishes its work, the residents may be allowed to enter. But so far, as we've been told, the engineering regiment hasn't finished yet because there are explosive devices and unexploded ammunition.
0: Meanwhile, President Trump Tuesday said he would allow U.S. carriers to resume direct flights to Lebanon more than 40 years after the U.S. suspended the route following the hijacking of a U.S. passenger plane back in 1985. A three-judge federal appeals panel has overturned a lower court's ruling that ordered the release from ICE custody of Palestinian rights activist Mohsen Mahdawi in a ruling that could allow the Trump administration to rearrest the Columbia University graduate. In May, the U.S. Board of Immigration Appeals reinstated deportation proceedings against Mahdawi, who is a green card holder. In April of last year, masked and hooded ICE agents detained him when he appeared what he believed would be a naturalization interview in Vermont. He spent 2 weeks in ICE custody before a federal judge ordered his release. After his release, he came back to Columbia University, where he graduated and now is a graduate student. To see our interviews with Mohsen Mahdawi, go to our website at democracynow.org. The Trump administration arrested a record more than 43,000 immigrants in the month of June, the highest number since Trump returned to office. That's according to an analysis by The Guardian, which reports more than 65,000 immigrants are estimated to be in ICE detention, while the Trump administration's deported more than 500,000 immigrants since January 2025. The majority of immigrants targeted by Trump officials have no criminal record. In related news, Time magazine reports the Trump administration's planning to expand immigrant detention across over a dozen locations nationwide, including the Virgin Islands and Guantanamo Bay, the U.S. military base in Cuba. This comes as Citizens Bank has announced it will officially begin to cut ties with two of the nation's largest private operators of ICE jails, Geo Group and CoreCivic, amidst growing calls to boycott the bank over its financing of the two for-profit prison companies. To see our interview on the subject, go to democracynow.org. In Texas, a federal judge has prohibited Trump's Homeland Security Department from deporting one of the key witnesses in the fatal shooting of Lorenzo Salgado Araujo, the 52-year-old Mexican father of three, killed by an ICE agent July 7th in Houston. The order comes in the case of Jose Trinidad Rojas, who was in Salgado Araujo's van at the time ICE killed Araujo. Rojas is from Mexico and has lived in the United States for over 25 years, since 1998. The two other passengers in the van the morning of the fatal shooting, Daniel Tirado Pantoja and Salgado Araujo's younger brother, Victor, have also filed petitions to be released from ICE custody. To see our coverage of the case, go to democracynow.org. A federal judge Tuesday temporarily blocked the Trump administration from revoking work permits for tens of thousands of asylum seekers and immigrants with temporary protected status, known as TPS. U.S. District Judge Nathaniel Gorton said in his decision, quote, "The consequences faced by plaintiffs are potentially severe." Judge Gorton is expected to issue another ruling on August 5th. The lawsuit was filed earlier this month by Democracy Forward on behalf of the plaintiffs. In response to the ruling, Democracy Forward President Sky Perryman said in a statement, quote, "Without this relief, families who followed the law and relied on longstanding humanitarian protections face the sudden loss of the

0: and inclusion policies. The EEOC was created under the 1964 Civil Rights Act, establishing protections that prohibited discrimination based on race, gender, sex, national origin, and religion. Gopana Kotagal, who is the sole Democrat left on the EEOC since Trump overhauled the agency, said, quote, "Today, the commission discusses whether to turn back time to a period before the civil rights movement, kneecapping its ability to protect workers," unquote. In India, police have detained Rahul Gandhi, the leader of India's largest opposition party, the Congress Party, as student-led protests against the government continue. Gandhi and other opposition leaders were arrested during a sit-in outside the right-wing Prime Minister Narendra Modi's residence Tuesday. Demonstrators were condemning the brutal crackdown on student protesters. This is a lawmaker with the opposition Congress Party who spoke through a police van's window after being arrested.
1: "We are protesting in front of the Prime Minister's office, Prime Minister's residence, because our students brutally attacked, and also our students very cruelly attacked yesterday the Delhi police. Honorable Prime Minister is not saying anything. Honorable Home Minister is not making any statement. So hundreds of students, they are in the hospital."
0: Back in the United States, the Trump administration's paused more than $1 billion in Medicaid funding to California and Minnesota. That includes more than $867 million for California and about $200 million for Minnesota. Health and Human Services Secretary Robert F. Kennedy Jr. claims it's part of the administration's strategy to, quote, "stop the fraud before it happens," unquote. But in their news conference Tuesday, neither RFK Jr. nor Dr. Mehmet Oz, the Centers for Medicare and Medicaid Services Administrator, offered new evidence of fraud. California Governor Gavin Newsom wrote on X, quote, "California isn't being targeted because Trump has evidence of fraud. We're being targeted for political reasons and because Dr. Oz doesn't understand that we are saving taxpayers money by keeping seniors and people with disabilities out of far more expensive nursing homes. We hate fraud. That's not what this is," Governor Newsom wrote. Several U.S. states are facing an outbreak of diarrhea caused by cyclospora, a parasite that contaminates fresh food or water. Thousands of people, many in the Midwest, have fallen sick with severe diarrhea. On Saturday, the FDA announced that lab tests had confirmed cyclospora contamination in iceberg lettuce from Mexico. The company Taylor Farms has recalled several lettuce products after health officials linked it to the outbreak. In a press conference Tuesday, Health and Human Services Secretary Robert F. Kennedy Jr. claimed the outbreak was under control. In France, lawmakers passed a bill banning social media for children under the age of 15. The legislation also bans students from using mobile phones in schools. France is the second country to introduce a social media ban for children, following Australia. And in Kenya, Pan-African feminist educator and advocate Joki Jehu passed away at her home in Nairobi on Saturday. She was a committed Kenyan grassroots organizer and activist who played a pivotal role building the Fight Inequality Alliance movement. Joki Jehu notably led the 50 Years is Enough campaign here in the United States, marking the 50th anniversary of the World Bank and the IMF, denouncing their neoliberal policies and catastrophic impacts on communities in the Global South. The Fight Inequality Alliance said in a statement, quote, "Joki was a visionary leader whose wisdom, conviction, and generosity shaped our movement in countless ways across Africa and globally." To see our interviews with Joki Jehu over the years, go to democracynow.org. And those are some of the headlines. This is Democracy Now!, democracynow.org, The War and Peace.

Tate's report coming up. Andrew Tate's empire of abuse, how the defining figure of the manosphere built a fortune and became a political force by systematically exploiting women. Stay with us.

0: The Navigator by Alinda Segarra of Hooray for the Riff Raff, performing in our Democracy Now! Studio. This is Democracy Now!, democracynow.org, The War and Peace Report. I'm Amy Goodman. The right-wing social media influencer Andrew Tate and his brother Tristan have been arrested in Miami after British authorities issued new rape and sex trafficking charges against them. The United Kingdom's Crown Prosecution Service announced the charges Saturday.
1: 38 new charges in total have now been authorized against Andrew and Tristan Tate, bringing the total number of charges faced to 59. The charges relate to seven victims, spanning a period from 2010 to 2017. I want to make it clear, there is no place for male violence against women and girls in our society, and we will continue to work tirelessly to support victims and investigate all reports made to us.
0: Andrew and Tristan Tate are dual British-US citizens, prominent in the hyper-masculine online community known as the Manosphere. They previously lived in Romania, where prosecutors filed a criminal indictment against them in 2023 on charges including violence, rape, and human trafficking. Despite the charges, they were freed from travel restrictions in Romania early last year, after White House officials reportedly pressured Romanian officials. In a moment, we'll be joined by Heidi Blake, an investigative reporter at The New Yorker magazine. Her latest piece is headlined Andrew Tate's Empire of Abuse. But first, let's turn to a video from The New Yorker that accompanied her piece. Oh, and a warning. The video includes graphic descriptions of sexual violence.
2: I'm Heidi Blake, a staff writer at The New Yorker. For the past 9 months, I've been investigating the British-American influencer, Andrew Tate.
3: This was my life only 3 years ago. Private jets, Gulf Streams, flying around the world, doing whatever I wanted, wearing expensive cashmere overcoats. Then they threw me in jail, but I forgot my tough guy. It's almost like I thought I wasn't a tough guy.
2: Drawing on thousands of leaked files and scores of interviews, my investigation reveals how he got rich by building a sprawling empire of online exploitation, recruiting dozens of webcam workers into what he called sexual slavery.
4: Sharp sidekick from Andrew Tate is very, very dangerous with that shot.
2: Tate is a former kickboxer who appeared on the reality TV show Big Brother before rising to become the defining figure of the Manosphere.
5: In the world we live in today, being a normal man or below normal is going to be terrible. Even to just find a woman you can reproduce with is becoming more and more difficult.
2: My story for The New Yorker charts the rise of Tate's online pornography empire from the recruitment of his very first webcam worker, a Slovakian teenager who moved to the UK to begin staging sex shows online when she was still a minor in 2014. The following year, Tate hastily left the UK after being accused of rape by three women and relocated to Romania, where he turned the webcam business into an industrial operation. Soon, he was bragging to associates that he had police and mafia connections that placed him above the law and systematically trawling social media for new recruits, often deliberately targeting teenage girls. Tate called his workers slaves, branded them with tattoos, and subjected them to harrowing violence.
3: Look at the camera. Why are you getting hit? Why are you getting beaten?
6: I'm not listening.
3: Listen. You. Do as I say.
2: Tate and his younger brother, Tristan, have been under investigation on suspicion of human trafficking in Romania since 2022, when their heavily guarded compound outside Bucharest was raided by armed police. At the time of the raid, Andrew Tate was rapidly becoming one of the most famous men on the planet. He told alienated young men that they were the victims of a feminized society, and he urged them to get fit, get rich, and reclaim what he called their natural masculine imperative for power. Often, that imperative seemed to equate to sexual violence.
3: It's bang out the machete, boom in her face, and you grip her up by the neck. Machete's on the floor, her panties are all wet, and you go, f*** her. That's how it goes. Slap, slap, grab, choke, shut up, f***.
5: sex.
2: After his arrest, the files reveal how Tate compelled some of his alleged victims to record videos defending him, orchestrated a smear campaign against others, and allegedly bribed some to stay silent as he fought back against the case. But the brothers have strenuously denied any wrongdoing, insisting that they are the victims of a liberal smear campaign. And right-wing allies, including Donald Trump Jr., Elon Musk, Tucker Carlson, have branded the case a conspiracy. After Donald Trump's election, Romanian prosecutors eventually gave in to U.S. pressure to release the brothers from a travel ban.
7: Freedom at last.
2: And since then, the case appears to have stalled.
5: We have our passports back, and just like you, anyone else here decides to take a trip, they're allowed to take a trip. So all of these 3 years of imprisonment were a complete waste of time against innocent men who have never been tried. It is supposed to be innocent until proven guilty in a democracy. We have never been convicted of any crime anywhere on the planet ever.
2: When I met Tate earlier this year at a cigar lounge in Bucharest, he assured me that the prosecution was doomed.
8: It's just garbage out of a corrupt country.
5: No one's that dumb. Like, human trafficking, okay, show me a victim, show me a hurt girl, show me a bruise, show me a girl chained up, show me something.
2: But I have pieced together an account of Tate's activities over more than a decade from hundreds of thousands of private messages, internal documents, sealed prosecutorial files and court records, as well as interviews with the Tates, their associates, and more than a dozen alleged victims.
0: A video from the New Yorker magazine featuring our first guest, investigative journalist Heidi Blake. The video accompanied her recent New Yorker article headlined Andrew Tate's Empire of Abuse, how the defining figure of the manosphere built a fortune and became a political force by systematically exploiting women, unquote. Since that video was made, Andrew Tate and his brother Tristan have been arrested in Miami after British authorities issued new rape and sex trafficking charges against them. Heidi Blake is joining us from the United Kingdom. Let's start, Heidi, with this latest news. Can you explain, as you track them from Britain to Romania, where you interviewed them personally, how they got into the United States and what this request for extradition and their arrest in Miami is all about?
9: Well, these latest developments over the weekend are a huge step change in the case and in the disposition of the U.S. administration towards the Tate brothers, it would appear, because a lot of what I uncovered in my reporting was how actually the prosecutors in Romania who brought this human trafficking case against the brothers, under pressure from the U.S. administration in 2025, released the brothers from their travel ban. And when I started investigating this case, the prosecution in Romania had really stalled. The brothers were floating freely around the world. They were traveling back and forth from the US. They were visiting other places, Hong Kong, Kazakhstan, Turkey. They were in the Bahamas. And they were continuing to amass further influence, to make more money. When I met them, as you heard there, they said to me the case was doomed. Andrew Tate said there was a 0% chance they were ever going to face trial. So they were very, very confident of their impunity at that point. And what I wanted to understand was how on earth that was the case and what was the evidence underpinning that investigation. And so that's what I set out to do. And as you heard there, I uncovered a huge amount of evidence, really, which documented their extremely systematic exploitation of women over many, many years. But since that article was published, there's been a big change. The British government have now added 38 new charges to their case against the brothers and have gone to the US and asked them to extradite these two. And that's gone through State Department. It's gone through DOJ. It's now going through the courts. And all the indications seem to be that the Trump administration is cutting them loose. There doesn't seem to be any help coming from the briefing that's coming out at the moment. So it's a huge change.
0: Reading from the BBC last year, U.S. Special Envoy Richard Grenell raised the Tate brothers with Romania's foreign minister at the Munich Security Conference, who said he'd not considered Grenell's approach as a form of pressure. This goes to how did they end up in the United States?
9: Well, that's right. So you know, I confirmed that conversation did take place between Richard Grenell and Romania's foreign minister, and that conversation I was told by a former very senior insider from the Tate brothers group of advisors that had been orchestrated by the campaign team. Now, Richard Grenell denied that, but this person told me that they had asked him to raise the issue. The issue certainly was raised, and what I then learned is that prosecutors in Romania reached out to the Tate brothers' lawyers only very, very shortly after that conversation and said, what do the Americans want from us? And they were told, we want the travel ban lifted. And so at that point, the brothers were released from the travel ban. They were given their passports back. And the first thing they did was get on a plane to Florida. And they went straight back to the US. Now, within days of them landing in the US after that travel ban was lifted, Andrew Tate was again accused by yet another woman of sexual assault and strangulation. The exact same pattern of abuse that has been described by countless other women in this case. And so, you know, they're free to travel to the US, and you now have a US citizen on US soil saying she's been assaulted by Andrew Tate. But since then, they've continued traveling back and forth freely. They've been to the US a number of times. They were in the US again over the weekend. But the tide seems to have turned, and that's when they were arrested.
0: One of the things you talk about, or the victims talk about, and that they found that they had in common with each other, were pinprick blood spots, you know, like broken blood vessels in their eyes, which indicated strangulation, Heidi.
9: That's right. There were so many features of these women's stories that were strikingly similar. And that was one of them, that so many of these women described waking up the next morning and having this form of mottling around the eyes, which is called petechiae, and is a sign of acute pressure in the head caused by strangulation. And this is, you know, women were reporting this back in sort of 2014 when they first went to the police to accuse Andrew Tate of strangulation. The woman in LA who accused him of sexual assault after he flew to the US last year made the same allegation. And that's the common feature in so many of these women's stories. And, you know, what I was hearing from women I spoke to was an incredibly similar description of the way Andrew Tate would assault them by choking them till they passed out or till they couldn't breathe, raping them. And, you know, they would develop these injuries. Often they describe being beaten over the head as well during these assaults. So these allegations are strikingly similar. And these are women who have not met each other, who live in different countries across a decade. So, you know, that was a very striking feature of the case, and something I found it astonishing that authorities didn't seem to have taken account of sooner. And so this is a very big step change in the case that these charges have been added, that the British government have made this request, and that the US government so far has greenlit it.
0: Before we talk about how they came to the United States and their relationship with the Trump family and other Trump allies, I want to go back to 2024. A woman who asked to be identified as Anna told the BBC about briefly dating Andrew Tate in 2013. She described what happened when she went home with Tate one evening. A warning. Again, the video includes graphic descriptions of sexual violence. The clip is voiced by an actor.
7: And he just looked up at the ceiling, and I remember thinking, this is weird. Yeah, and he said, I'm just debating whether I should rape you or not.
10: Out of the blue, he just got up, grabbed me by the throat, smashed me to the back of the bed, strangling me extremely hard. And he's telling me to take my trousers off, and I'm, like, refusing. And I'm like, no, Andrew, you said you wouldn't. And he's getting more and more angry at me, strangling me, hurling abuse at me, threatening me.
7: Went straight home, got in the bath, started to cry. It was hard for me because I tried to block all that memory out of my brain because it upsets me too much. I get too upset. I can't.
0: That was a woman identified as Anna who spoke to the BBC in 2024 about dating, quote-unquote, Andrew Tate in 2013. So I want to go, Heidi Blake, to their relationship with Trump allies and the Trump family. If you can talk about their relationship with everyone from Elon Musk to Donald Trump Jr. to Tucker Carlson.
9: Well, Andrew Tate's relationship with Donald Trump Jr. dates back to 2017. He became a big fan of Trump soon after his election. And he began pumping out a lot of pro-MAGA content on social media and managed to befriend Donald Trump Jr., who then invited him to Trump Tower, where the two of them met. And they have been in touch ever since then. They have a personal relationship, which has obviously been beneficial to Andrew Tate in the years since. He's also cultivated a relationship through an intermediary in the US with Barron Trump and pledged support to Barron Trump, who was kind of instrumental in mobilizing young male voters for his father's re-election campaign. Andrew Tate had a big part in that.
0: Just for people to understand, because Barron Trump is hardly in the news, Barron Trump is President Trump's youngest son. He's in college.
9: That's right. Absolutely right. Yeah. So there are relationships there, you know, with the Trump family itself. But also Andrew Tate has become a really important political force for the MAGA movement because he's become a defining figure within the manosphere and a proponent of this masculinist ideology, which has become very, you know, a dominant part of what kind of holds the MAGA coalition together. This idea, you know, that that feminism has gone too far, it needs to be rolled back, that patriarchal power needs to be reasserted, you know, that women need to be put back under the thumb. He has really led on that, and he's garnered a huge amount of support from people like Tucker Carlson, who, after he was accused of all of these crimes, has dedicated hours of airtime to proclaiming Andrew Tate's innocence and decrying the case against him as a political conspiracy. Elon Musk is actually still defending him. I see on X, he's still out there, you know, tweeting supportive messages about the Tate case. But he has consistently defended them and dismissed the allegations against them. And, you know, Richard Grenell has publicly expressed his support, Trump's special presidential envoy, who raised their case with the Romanian foreign minister. So he's really enjoyed the support of a large number of influential figures across the MAGA movement. And, you know, that was a big part of the reason why the Romanian government and prosecutors began to feel that they it was not going to be politically expedient to be pursuing this case against the brothers in the way that they were, and what led to that travel ban being lifted.
0: In 2025, ProPublica published a piece headlined, "The White House Intervened on Behalf of Accused Sex Trafficker Andrew Tate During a Federal Investigation." In it, according to the report, federal authorities were chided for seizing electronic devices from Tate and his brother and told to return them, records and interviews show. Experts said the intervention was highly inappropriate. If you can talk more about that.
9: That's right. That was great reporting from ProPublica. The person at the White House who was said to have interfered there was a lawyer called Paul Ingrassia, who actually worked for the Tates before he was appointed as a lawyer at the White House. And he, you know, he had been part of their legal campaign against the women who have accused them of human trafficking. There's a particular woman in Florida who has been the target of a huge smear campaign by the Tate brothers. They are suing her and members of her family in Florida, and Paul Ingrassia had been a part of that and has been a huge, you know, public defender of Andrew Tate before he was appointed to this role. And so it was pretty astonishing to hear that in that role, he was then intervening in this this federal investigation into the Tate brothers, in which their phones had been seized when they landed in Florida. Now, I have to say, Ingrassia denies that he did that, but the ProPublica report seemed to be very well sourced and said that it had seen documentation and spoken to people with knowledge of that intervention. So, you know, yet more evidence of the extent of the Tate brothers' ties with the Trump administration. But again, that does seem to be changing now.
0: And then if you can talk about Elon Musk and also Tucker Carlson, particularly after he was forced out of Fox.
9: So Tucker Carlson first hosted Andrew Tate on his Fox News show back in 2022. That was actually right after the Tate brothers had first been, their compound had been raided in Romania because of these reports that a U.S. citizen was being held there. And she, you know, she had accused them of trafficking her and other women. But the Tate brothers were dismissive of those reports. Soon after that, they were ejected from mainstream social media because of the misogynistic views, the kind of violent misogyny they were preaching. And Tucker Carlson was one of the first people to really embrace them as free speech martyrs. He had Andrew Tate on his Fox News show and was highly critical of the decision to deplatform him. And then after Andrew Tate, later that year, was arrested and this time detained by organized crime prosecutors in Romania on very serious human trafficking and organized crime charges, Tucker Carlson hosted a 2.5-hour fawning interview with Andrew Tate, in which he pretty much declared Tate innocent and allowed him to lie extensively about the case against him and about the nature of the allegations. So he's been a huge champion of the Tate brothers. I can't imagine he had any real knowledge of the case or the evidence against them, because the evidence I've seen is extremely overwhelming. But he certainly kind of stuck his neck out for them. Elon Musk, similarly, has dismissed the charges against them. He's said that the Tate brothers are being targeted by authorities who want to distract the public from real sex trafficking. I'm not sure how he's making the distinction between what these two men have done and real sex trafficking, but that's been his position. He's still making that kind of argument today on X. So he's been a big defender of them. Candace Owens, another major right-wing commentator, has again dedicated hours of airtime not only to proclaiming the Tate brothers' innocence, but also to attacking their victims. One victim in particular, who she dedicated a whole episode to kind of smears that the brothers had you know, allegations that they'd made against her in court. So they've had a lot of support from very influential right-wing figures. But that, apart from, you know, Elon Musk is still out there defending them, but that support does certainly seem to be fraying. I mean, the indications now coming out of the State Department and briefings coming out of the White House are that Donald Trump is not going to come to their aid. Marco Rubio is not going to come to their aid. That's what the, you know, the various outlets are reporting. And so it seems like there has now been a change. I think perhaps as figures within the administration have actually got to grips with the nature of the evidence in this case and perhaps realize that it's unsustainable to continue supporting these guys publicly and politically.
0: And as you mentioned, Elon Musk, Andrew Tate was deplatformed right from Twitter. But when Elon Musk took over and it became X, he was replatformed. Is that right?
9: That's right. Elon Musk reinstated his account on X, where he now has about 11 million followers. And meanwhile, another thing I uncovered in my reporting is that the right-wing streaming platform Rumble, which had just received major investments from Peter Thiel and J.D. Vance, Trump's future vice president, gave Andrew Tate a $6 million contract to move his streaming over to their platform after he was banned from YouTube. And there, that caused a huge spike in active users. Their active user base went up by 45% when Andrew Tate moved over, propelled the Rumble app to the top of the Google and Apple charts. So it was it was in that sense a success for them. But they've been huge supporters of Andrew Tate and very instrumental in allowing him to continue spreading his message.
0: And one more time, if you can explain, you mentioned J.D. Vance, his role.
9: Well, J.D. Vance, as I say, is a big investor in Rumble, which has profited hugely from the Tate brothers and their presence on the platform. He also notably follows the brothers on X soon after the election result. He followed them. And so a lot of people have taken that as an expression of support for them. As far as I know, he still follows them. And there have been briefings that, you know, there's been, you know, reports in the past that J.D. Vance would take a dim view of it if the British government were to seek the Tate brothers' extradition. Now, it's unclear what his position is now. As far as I know, he has not commented on the fact that this extradition request has now gone through and being greenlit by the State Department. But the sort of understanding has been that J.D. Vance has been broadly supportive of these guys. And it will be interesting to see whether he has anything to say now.
0: Heidi Blake, we want to thank you very much for being with us, investigative reporter at The New Yorker magazine. We'll link to your latest piece, Andrew Tate's Empire of Abuse, How the Defining Figure of the Manosphere Built a Fortune and Became a Political Force by Systematically Exploiting Women. Coming up, Forensic Architecture has uncovered new details about how the U.S. killed over 160 people, overwhelmingly children, by bombing an Iranian elementary school on the first day of the war. But first, we'll hear from the grilling of Defense Secretary Pete Hegseth Tuesday in the Senate. Stay with us.

0: The great Brazilian singer Caetano Veloso performing here in New York years ago. This is Democracy Now!, democracynow.org. I'm Amy Goodman. The U.S. is continuing to bomb Iran for an 11th straight day. On Tuesday, Defense Secretary Pete Hegseth revealed the cost of war in Iran has soared to over $37 billion, an increase of nearly $8 billion since the last public estimate. Hegseth is now seeking $80 billion more from Congress, including $67 billion for the war in Iran. Anti-war activists repeatedly disrupted Hegseth during his appearance before the Senate Appropriations Committee Tuesday.
1: The supplemental funding request is not a substitute for the president's full $1.5 trillion base budget request. $1.5
2: trillion. Stop bombing our children in Iran and Palestine. This is illegal.
3: Mr. Secretary, please suspend until order is restored in the hearing room.
0: That was Maine Senator Susan Collins, who presided over the hearing. During the hearing, senators grilled Defense Secretary Hegseth over the state of the war. This is Democratic Senator Kirsten Gillibrand from New York.
4: Secretary Hegseth, you're requesting billions of dollars in supplemental funding for a war that you said would last for weeks and that the president has no plan or ability to end. At the same time, this still unauthorized and extremely unpopular war has caused gas, diesel, fertilizer, and other essentials that New Yorkers and our farmers need. You are asking for unlimited money for bombs when people can't feed their families. And I don't know how this administration intends to defend those decisions to the American people.
1: Not unlimited bombs, Senator. I'm asking for the right bombs at the right time to ensure we can deter our adversaries into the future. And that's why this is a generational investment. And it was the previous administration that didn't fund this department.
4: The reason why they are so upset with you and this administration is because the words you have used in the past don't add up. About Iran specifically, you said that we had obliterated, quote unquote, Iran's ability to create nuclear weapons. The president made the same claim. Yet 8 months later, in February of 2026, the president launched an act of war claiming Iran was within 2 weeks of having a weapon. So when you say two very different things, the American people don't know who to believe or what to believe. They just know they can't afford their health care, they can't afford their food, they can't afford housing, and our farmers are continuing to suffer. So, which is true? Was it obliterated or wasn't it? What's the status?
1: The nuclear sites under Midnight Hammer were obliterated, but Iranians foolishly continued to attempt to pursue nuclear capabilities, which is why we destroyed their defense industrial base and so many of the other capabilities to ensure they can't get to a nuclear weapon. See, we're staying laser focused on the objective, and you're trying to make campaign commercials.
4: No, we're
1: not. And that's fine.
4: So listen to this. You also say that you made the missile program, quote, destroyed and made combat ineffective, quote, Iran's entire ballistic missile production capacity. Every company that builds every component of those missiles has been functionally defeated and destroyed, and that the missile program, existing stockpiles were depleted and decimated, almost completely ineffective. So why are there missiles left to hit Jordan and result in the loss of life of our brave men and women?
1: As we stated from the beginning, the Iranian defense industrial base is effectively gone. But they do have underground facilities because they're the world's leading state sponsor of terrorism, and they've spent 47 years trying to hide their missiles under mountains,
4: just like their
1: nuclear capabilities, because they would like to get a nuclear weapon to wield it against us.
4: Just don't know what version of the war to believe, because it's either over or it's not over. It's within 2 weeks or it's not 2 weeks. We have no missiles or we have missiles, and that consternation is why so many New Yorkers are perplexed, stressed out, and find this war to be incredibly unpopular.
0: During the Senate hearing, Senator Chris Van Hollen of Maryland mentioned the U.S. school strike on an Iranian elementary school in Manab on the first day of the war.
5: We recently lost three American heroes. That brings the death toll for American soldiers to 18. One is still missing. Hundreds have been injured. That's on top of the civilian death toll throughout the region that now stands at several thousand, including the over 150 people killed in the bombing of an elementary school in Minab in Iran.
0: The Trump administration has repeatedly refused to take responsibility for the school strike. President Trump recently appeared on Fox News and was questioned by Trey Angst about the strike.
6: Democrats released a letter calling on your administration to unveil the findings of the investigation into a strike that killed more than 100 children on the first day of the war. Will you commit to releasing the findings of this investigation?
7: Well, I'd have to speak to the generals that are doing the, because we mostly have generals. You know, I don't think anybody's going to ever be able to say what happened there.
6: There are images from this site that show fragments that appear to be from U.S. Tomahawk missiles. Is it possible that old intelligence or a mistake during a very active time in the war led to this event?
7: It is, but it's also possible that those images that you have are AI generated. Now, I know we're waiting for a conclusive report. I don't think there can be a conclusive report.
6: Will you release the report when it is finished?
7: I guess so. I mean, I have to ask the military people. There might be a reason why they can't.
0: While President Trump claimed evidence of the school strike may be AI-generated, forensic architecture is out with a new report revealing new details about the U.S. bombing. Joining us from London will be a forensic architecture researcher. But first, Sky News recently released its own major report on the school strike, based in part on the research of forensic architecture. One mother, Khadija Ahmedizadeh, spoke to Sky News about her son, Mohammed Taha, who died in the attack.
8: I collapsed onto the ground on my hands and knees. I said, Mohammed Taha will choke. For God's sake, pull him out quickly. I picked up a stone and said, I'll kill myself with this if you don't bring my son out quickly before he chokes. It was 1 month after we were told that Mohammed Taha had been found. I thought they would show him to me. But when we went, I saw that a child that had raised for 10 years with so much effort was now reduced to the size of a newborn baby wrapped in a shroud. They gave him to me and said, here, this is your child. I didn't see my child's face again. After 1 month, Mohammed Taha was laid to rest next to his classmates. I spent that whole night at the cemetery. I was scared. Mohammed Taha was afraid of the dark, too. They tore my son to pieces. What should I do now? Who am I supposed to hold responsible for this? Who do I have any power over?
0: We're joined now in London by Saminah Moafi, Assistant Director of Research at Forensic Architecture. The new report titled Airstrikes on Manab Primary School. This is very painful, Saminah, because we're talking about real life. We're talking about well over 160 children and some adults who were killed on that first day when the U.S. struck Manab. You also hear President Trump saying, we don't know actually what happened, as he's questioned by Fox, and it may be AI generated. You have done the research. What exactly did you find?
9: I want to take one step before, and I want to talk about where Manab is. Manab is in the south of Iran, along the Strait of Hormuz. The war in 2026 started from the very site where the Iran-Iraq war was brought to an end. In 1988, the United States had escalated its military operations against the oil infrastructure and naval bases in Iran. And amongst those strikes, it also shot down an Iranian passenger flight by the Strait of Hormuz and attributes it to a misidentification. All 290 passengers on that flight were killed. This is why for many Iranians. The attack on Shajara Tayyebe Primary School echoed the downing of that passenger flight 38 years earlier. It was a nation's trauma being relived. Some of the preliminary reports had said that the attack on the school, like the passenger flights, was the result of a misidentification, a targeting mistake. In our investigation, we used satellite imagery to show that at the time of the attack, the building was a school and had served that purpose for over a decade. By October 2015, all architectural indicators of military presence, a watchtower or anything, were destroyed. And new entrances were built, new perimeter walls were built around the school. By 2017, we see a football pitch and assembly lines being painted on the playgrounds. By 2018, we see the walls being painted in blue and pink to identify the girls' school and the boys' school. We see children playing in the playgrounds of these, in these satellite imagery. We were able to verify also that many of the buildings in the immediate surrounding of the school were visibly civilian. A clinic, a cultural center, a cafe, a supermarket, a car wash. Many of these facilities maintained active social media accounts. So they were publishing and posting about what is happening in them. Some of these were used by the school. The culture center was offered space for children, for their ceremonies, award ceremonies, so on and so forth. It's true that, you know, during the Iran-Iraq war, this site was used as a military base. The 1980s CIA documents also refer to a possible military support facility in Minop, laying the ground kind of for like a target, you know. But the Sky News documentary that featured this investigation showed that these targets had not been checked properly for years and years. I can also tell you how further we went. We looked into the photographs and videos that were published on the school's website publicly. These were images of ceremonies, say the Mother's Day ceremony, the Nowruz celebrations that marked the new year, the book fairs. We used these images and videos to reconstruct the building of the school as a kind of a navigable 3D model. Some of these images belong to January, only a few weeks before the strikes had happened. Some of the children we saw in those images, Mohammed Taha was one of them, were killed during the strike. The digital model that we built went into as much detail as interior finishes of every single classroom, the decorations on the walls, the bright paint on the staircase that linked the assembly hall of the boys' school on the ground floor to the girls' school on the top floor. We checked every room. There was no hidden room for any kind of a use. It was a school for children.
0: And if you can say, apparently, this according to CNN, the investigation into the U.S. strike that hit the school in Iran has sat for months with a military command while leaders have held off on ordering a critical standard intelligence review. And we also know about the cutting of the agencies that would review the target sites. And this last minute we have, Samaneh Mouafe, the most important evidence you felt you had concluding it was a U.S. Tomahawk missile.
9: We looked at images. There were images and videos available from the time of the strikes. The first 9 strikes started at around 11:20 and across 1.5 minutes. The first strike landed only 130 meters away from the school. The fourth strike landed 10 seconds after on the school. Mohammed Taha, the 9-year-old you were mentioning in the beginning, was playing in the schoolyard when the first strike begins, and he rushes to the safety of his classroom, and that's when the school is hit. Videos of the aftermath of these strikes show that families are on site, air workers are on site, they're rescuing the children under the rubble. These images are from 12:30, 1:15 p.m., that kind of like around noon. A number of children were rescued at this time. Paris Day's diary, the 11-year-old child was amongst them. From as early as 1:45 or around that time, multiple Iranian news channels are reporting on the attacks. They're saying there was an attack on a girls' school. They're saying there was death toll of 5 children. There is more coming, so on and so forth.
0: We have 30 seconds.
9: As families and rescuers are on site, a second wave of strikes are hit. And it's in these ones that we do see the profile of a tomahawk. And this is owned, the only party within the war that has this missile is the U.S. Following the initial media reportings, the U.S. forces would have had ample opportunity to reassess their initial misidentification before conducting the next round of strikes.
0: Samaneh Moafe, I want to say thank you very much for being with us. Assistant Director of Research at Forensic Architecture. We'll link to your new report, Airstrikes on Minab Primary School. That does it for our show. I'll be in Martha's Vineyard for the screening of Steal the Story, Please, July 31st. I'm Amy Goodman.
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0: Hello, everybody. Welcome to Blue Suede Connection. I'm Dan.
1: I'm Tio.
0: And we are tickled pink and black and red, white, and blue. Whatever you want to color code us, we are that today because we're excited about the show.
1: Absolutely.
0: It's all about 1956 today. You know, that was a huge year for Elvis.
1: Uh-huh.
0: It was the explosion. There you go. Grow those sound effects. You're good at that. Do some more of those throughout the show today.
1: Okay.
0: All right, but we're going to cover 1956 today, everybody. The best rock and roll songs of 56. You got an opinion? Well, we're going to share somebody's with you. Billboard picked their top 15 songs of the year. And also, we're going to talk pop culture today. Top dishes of the 1950s. We're going to talk food, 50s food, baby.
1: Nice.
0: And TL's going to take us through Elvis's year of 1956 and what exactly was happening with him, when, where, and how, and why. But it's all about Elvis. It's all about 1956. So, baby, do you think we should just get the ball rolling?
1: Absolutely.
0: Let's do it. Now, first, we're going to hear from a gentleman who played a huge part in Elvis's life and career. I think we're talking about Mr. Sam Phillips. So, let's do it.
2: Elvis Presley has to be one of the most outstanding people that it's been my pleasure to meet in my lifetime. After listening to his voice, seeing his demeanor, his manner, and what I thought was a very different style, I was highly impressed with what I thought he could do as an artist. He had one of the strongest souls and spirits about him of any.
3: Ladies and gentlemen, I'd like to do the very first record that we ever made. This was for the Sun Record people in Memphis, Tennessee, when we first started out. It's called That's All Right, Mama.

0: Gardner calling.
1: I have Elvis Presley on the phone. Hello.
2: Hello?
1: Hello, Elvis. Just one moment.
2: Hello, Elvis.
3: You know, less than 2 years ago, you were earning $14 a week as a movie usher and then $35 a week for driving a truck in Memphis. Today, you're the most controversial name in show business. Has this sudden notoriety affected your sleep, your appetite, or the size of your head?
2: Not the size of my head. It's affected my sleep.
3: How much sleep do you get?
2: Well, I average about 4 or 5 hours a night, I guess.
3: Is that enough?
2: Well, it's really not, but I'm used to it, and I can't sleep any longer.
3: Your style of gyrating while you sing has been bitterly criticized, even by usually mild and gentle TV critics. Now, do you bear any animosity towards these critics?
2: Well, not really. Those people have a job to do, and they do it.
3: And do you think you've learned anything from the criticism leveled at you?
2: No, I haven't.
3: You haven't, huh?
2: Because I don't feel that I'm doing anything wrong.

I love him. That's my buddy, my baby. I love him. We are very good friends. And it was a very great loss to the music world. Elvis is one of the greatest performers ever lived in this world. And electrifying, elevated. Oh, he's just, you can't say enough. He's just beautiful. Right. I love Elvis. Bob, bob, bloom, bam, boom, tutti, frutti, oh, Rudy. Tutti, frutti, oh, Rudy.

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I got a gal playing Daisy. She almost drives me crazy. I

0: 1956, Rex Harrison and Julie Andrews star in the Broadway premiere of My Fair Lady. Mm. The first TV serial, As the World Turns, begins on CBS.
1: Oh, wow.
0: The first hard disk is invented by IBM. Mm. Rocky Marciano retires as the only undefeated heavyweight champion ever. The epic film, The Ten Commandments, premieres across the country. Mm-hmm. And the Alabama bus segregation laws are declared illegal by the U.S. Supreme Court.
1: Nice.
0: And the big one here, Grace Kelly marries Prince Rainier in 1956.
1: Aww.
0: So there you go, a little pop culture in 1956. Now, you know, you just heard Elvis doing a Little Richard song, Tutti Frutti. Mm-hmm. And Little Richard got mad anybody else did it because they would whiten it up way too much.
1: Yeah.
0: But he was very satisfied and okay with Elvis doing it.
1: Obviously.
0: And part of the reason, not only because Elvis delivered it the way it should be delivered it, but because by Elvis doing Tutti Frutti, mm-hmm. it kind of opened up the door to a very segregated world at that time.
1: Right, for black artists.
0: Yeah, and we're going to let Rufus Thomas kind of explain it more here in a minute, but it really did because Elvis was an innovator.
1: Mm-hmm.
0: And we've shared this many times on the show. In 1956, there were two worlds mm-hmm. in music. There was the black or white music. And white kids were actually buying Little Richard records and stuff,
1: but
0: putting them in Pat Boone's sleeves so mom and dad didn't know what they were really listening to.
1: Right.
0: But I think Elvis played a part in allowing that to be a little bit more
1: And they open. Were going to a lot of their concerts, too,
0: yeah.
1: but they would even segregate the crowd with a line down the middle, and the white kids would sit on one side, and the black kids would sit on the other,
0: mm-hmm.
1: and then the cops would freak out whenever they'd start dancing and intermix.
0: Yeah, there you go.
1: Oh, no, can't have done that.
0: Well, Rufus Thomas was a great Memphis blues artist, and he had a couple of national hits, and he knew Elvis.
1: Mm-hmm.
0: So let's hear what Rufus has to say about this whole thing.
2: Elvis came out with a style of his own, and it was very creative. And once he got into it and you got that feel, Elvis just took off like a late freight. And with Elvis doing this kind of music, gave an injection to black music that no other artist had ever done.

0: He had had a background there at Sun Records that I truly feel, and I'm not being modest or immodest about it, that gave him that inertia to go in and feel confidence in himself and what he wanted to do, and even say, even though he said yes, sir, to everybody, and no, sir, he would tell them in his own way that this was his session when he went to RCA. That had a lot to do with Elvis Presley being what he...
1: Well, since my head baby left me, well, I found a new place to dwell. Well, it's down at the end of Lonely Street.

0: Well, there you go. That was it.
1: Man.
0: That was the Dorsey Brothers Show. That was the big hit. That was his first number one hit for RCA Records. That's the song that put Elvis on the map.
1: Right.
0: And that was obviously, like I said, a live edition there. He premiered it there on the Dorsey Brothers Stage Show, which was the first live shows he did in 1956. He did a whole lot of stuff in 1956 other than just make music. And you're going to talk all about that, baby. And we're going to do it in a couple sections today, right? You're going to share All right, we're going to talk about all that and play lots more great, fantastic, wonderful, awesome, amazing Elvis music. Baby, where do they find all this stuff?
1: Blue Suede Connection.
0: Grab yourself a bottle of pop, because Blue Suede Connection will be right back. Shazam!
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0: So right now, moms and dads are terrified at home when they turn on CBS and see see this young man with long hair and sideburns jumping around and singing this wild music. Mm-hmm. And Tommy and Susie are just loving every minute of it.
1: Right, yeah.
0: So, you know, that this is the beginning, folks. This is the year 1956. This is when Elvis took the scene there. And he did it in many ways, just in his recordings alone, the way he looked, the way he dressed, the way everything. He was just totally different.
1: Yeah, he was something new
0: and
1: exciting.
0: Yeah, the world and the country focused in on this young hillbilly cat from Memphis, Tennessee. And 56 was a busy year for him, right, babe? And you're going to share some things with us right now that was going on with him in that year.
1: Exactly. And before we get to January 56, it's worth commenting that December of 55, that RCA had re-released all of Elvis's The Five Sons singles.
0: Oh, yeah.
1: With Mystery Train just before they took him over in January. I think that's worth saying there.
0: You'll hear some of those songs today on the show because they did re-release them, so they're officially 1956
1: right,
0: recordings.
1: Yeah, because they were re-released. But in January of 56, Elvis spends the first week of the new year playing small towns with Carl Perkins and Johnny Cash.
0: Oh, I'd like to see that tour.
1: Yeah, they were all really good friends.
0: Right, right.
1: Yeah, in January 10th, Elvis has his first recording session at the RCA studio in Nashville where he records Heartbreak Hotel.
0: Mm-hmm.
1: In January 27th, RCA released Heartbreak Hotel, and I Was the One.
0: Okay.
1: January 28th, Elvis makes his national television debut on the Tommy and Jimmy Dorsey Show, which we just played a clip from. In January 30th, at his second session at RCA, Elvis records Blue Suede Shoes.
0: Uh-oh.
1: Now, I think it's worth talking about this for a minute because there are so many misconceptions.
0: About Blue Suede Shoes?
1: Yes.
0: Yes.
1: About Blue Suede Shoes. And I think it's very important to say that while Carl Perkins recorded his in 1955 and it was released in January of 56.
0: And it was very successful for
1: it
0: Carl.
1: It was rivaling Elvis's Heartbreak Hotel.
0: Mm-hmm.
1: They were swapping number one spots on the Billboard.
0: Right.
1: For it was like every other week it would be Elvis's Heartbreak Hotel and then Carl Perkins' Blue Suede Shoes. And this went on and on and on until finally Elvis's Heartbreak Hotel ended up kicking Perkins completely down the list.
0: And everybody else.
1: Yeah. And it held that spot for like 3 or 4 weeks or something like that. And Carl Perkins ended up eventually sliding off the charts.
0: Right.
1: But the rumor is that Carl did not want Elvis to record Blue Suede Shoes and that Elvis had dumped him off the charts by recording his music. And that is so false.
0: Right.
1: Number one, they were very good friends.
0: Mm-hmm.
1: Number two, I have gotten this from the horse's mouth because back in the early 90s when I had my own Elvis club, I would go to Memphis. They would have big events for the club presidents and Carl would show up and he would perform or he would speak to us. And from his own words, he told the group that he was very excited to have Elvis do his music. And Elvis called him and actually asked permission to do it because his song had finally dumped off the charts.
0: And RCA was pushing Elvis to do Blue Suede Shoes.
1: They wanted him to do it much sooner than Elvis wanted to do it because Elvis was telling him, no, my friend's got a really good hit. I want to let his hit have its day. And then we'll talk about it. And only then did he get with Carl. And Carl personally said to all of us in that room, there was nothing more exciting to him than having Elvis do his music.
0: Right.
1: And this is like in the 90s, like probably about 8 years before he passed.
0: So he gave Elvis his blessings.
1: He gave him his blessings and he said, yeah, go for it. He had his day. So.
0: And to speak of what good friends they were, in the second half of the show today, in hour number two, you're going to hear a little bit of the Million Dollar Quartet where Elvis hung out with Carl.
1: Right.
0: And Jerry Lee and Johnny. So we'll hear all that stuff. It's all happening here on what show is this? Maybe I love this show. What is it called?
1: It's called Blue Suede Connection.
2: It was about 1955 and we were working with Eddie Arnold. And we came to Memphis to do a show with Eddie Arnold at the Ellis Auditorium. And Elvis had been hearing us sing on the Grand Ole Opry. He loved spiritual music, and he had been hearing us sing on the Grand Ole Opry, NBC portion of the Grand Ole Opry, a spiritual almost every Saturday night. And so he wanted, you know, he loved male quartets, and so he came back behind stage to meet us, and that's the first time we met him. And the only way, really, to tell you the truth, the only way I could really remember him was the fact that he had on a white coat, a pink shirt, in black trousers, and in those days, you just didn't see a pink shirt on a guy, you know, and I think that's really the reason that I remember.

0: When did you first feel that you wanted to be a singer?
1: When I first realized I could sing, at about 2 years of age, I found myself singing. I mean, I was singing, and people would listen to me around the housing project where I lived. As time went by, I was about 8 years old, and they entered me at a talent show. I wore glasses, had no music, and I won, I think it was fifth place in this talent contest, this state. I got a whipping the same day. My mother whipped me for something. I wanted to ride. Destroyed my ego completely. But I would sing like in church, my mother and father, but you know, when I was about 10 years old, they gave me a choice between a guitar and a bicycle. So I took the guitar and watched people. I learned to play it.

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Well, no, baby, why try to give it? If you know you can't take it, well, then, baby, why try to give it? Oh, it's a hunk of poor, no one-sided love affair. Well, if there is taking, there's no robbery. And the whole world will know that it's true. Understanding solves all problems, baby. That's why I'm telling you. If you want to be hugged, well, you got to hug me, too. Oh, yeah. If you want to be hugged, baby, you got to hug me, too. Oh, yeah. Oh, it's a hunk of poor, no one-sided love affair.

0: There you go. One-sided Woo! Love affair yes. from 1956, which is the year we are featuring today, the year it all happened. We're calling it the explosion. Yeah, there you go. I love it. I love it. I love it. I'm going to pay you to do that. That's good.
1: Awesome.
0: Can you do any others?
1: Probably, but how much are you going
0: to
1: pay me?
0: I don't know. We'll have to think about that. We'll have to think about that one. No, so he's already done the Dorsey Brothers show. He's already got a number one hit with Heartbreak Hotel. So the world, everybody, once again, is paying attention. And Uncle Milty, Milton Berle, who had a huge popular show back in the day, he saw something in Elvis and thought, we got to get him on our show.
1: Right.
0: And Milton did something different that Elvis hadn't done on TV yet. Everybody had a guitar in front of Elvis.
1: Uh-huh.
0: So it kind of refrained him from moving the way he liked to move.
1: Right.
0: Well, Uncle Milty gave him free reign, and there's no guitar there, so Elvis kind of takes advantage of that.
1: I don't think he knew what to expect.
0: Right. Well, here you go. Here's what happened.
2: Hey, young man, if you want an autograph, will you stand in the back there?
3: Uh-uh.
2: I don't care who you are. Everybody wants...
3: I'm Elvis Presley.
2: Elvis Presley!

Nothing but

0: you something. Incidentally, ladies and gentlemen, I don't think that I'm revealing any secrets when I say that Elvis Presley is the fastest rising young singer in the entertainment industry today.
1: I've been getting some pretty bad publicity lately, especially after the Milton Berle show. I got quite a bit of bad publicity with my actions on the stage.
2: I'll tell you one thing, Elvis Presley. We have 50,000 watts, and you'll never hear anything other than Elvis Presley is a very fine person here. We have been playing your records for a long time.
1: Well, thank you very much. I've been listening to your station for the past couple of days ever since I've been down here, and I can say that, and I certainly appreciate it a lot, because if there wasn't somebody on my side, I'd be lost.
3: Well, we're on his side, huh?
4: Absolutely.
3: Definitely. So I'm glad that that guy helped him out there and kind of encouraged him a little bit.
4: Mm-hmm.
3: Because that performance, once again, is the one that really got him in trouble. I think the next day, all the ads come out in the newspapers. Elvis, a wiggling freak on stage. Mm-hmm. And
4: burlesque. They were calling it burlesque. Yeah.
3: A strip that I saw one that said they never saw a grown man make love to a microphone on the TV mm-hmm. before. So.
4: Right.
3: And the thing is, all he was doing, he wasn't doing it to be vulgar. Elvis was just having fun, feeling music. Mm-hmm. That's what he did.
4: Right.
3: He was basically a music instrument.
4: Yeah.
3: Set to music. I mean, his body was just set to music, and he couldn't stand still.
4: Mm-hmm.
3: You'll hear that a little bit later. There's a little thing where they ask him about his wiggling on stage, and he says, I just can't not do it. It's just part of me,
4: mm-hmm.
3: which
4: mm-hmm.
3: was all part of Elvis. All part of that Elvis mystique back in the day, huh?
4: Exactly.
3: He created controversy not even trying to. But the thing is with Elvis, though, and I think you'll agree, is when he realized it did create a little something, he knew to play off of that.
4: Oh, yeah, yeah. No, he was by far not stupid.
3: Right. He knew what to do.
4: And I think the Colonel also helped him with that.
3: Right.
4: Because there is a story where Elvis says he didn't realize mm-hmm. What his legs were really doing.
3: Right.
4: And when he come off stage, Colonel said, boy, get back on there and do some more of that.
3: There you go. Folks, you're listening to the year 1956 here on Blue Suede Connection today. We got a whole lot more. In fact, TL's going to take us back to 1956 again and share a little bit of what Elvis was doing in the day. And we've got so much great music. In fact, Elvis is about to hit the big one with a very famous television show. And I think you guys know what one I'm talking about. It's going to be a really big shoe right after this.
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8: 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Ed didn't come to the, he only came to the actual filming of the show. He didn't come to the dress rehearsal. And first time that the Jordanaires and Elvis and DJ and Scotty had actually had met Mr. Sullivan. And, you know, we didn't know what to expect, neither did Elvis.
9: Ready.

0: rock and roll. Put on my shoes, roll up my faded jeans. Rock and roll, baby, pull on the steam. Shuffle to the left, shuffle to the right. Gonna rock and roll till the end of the night. Rock and roll.
1: There you go. That's from the Ed Sullivan Show in 1956. Elvis doing Ready Teddy and getting the crowd all stirred up. You know, by now, rock and roll is mainstream in America, and it's going across the pond now and everywhere else. People are just going crazy. And in 1956, before Elvis really hit it big, a couple popular people were like Dean Martin, Perry Como, Ella Fitzgerald. They were all kind of the pop scene at that time. And even Frank was still doing stuff. But then once Elvis hit, Chuck Berry, Jerry Lee, and the gang, they all just kind of followed right in there behind him.
2: Yeah, exactly. They filled in the gaps,
1: And then they started going on Ed Sullivan and Milton Berle and stuff like that. But once again, the slogan we always use before anybody did anything, Elvis did everything. He was the first rock and roll artist to appear, I think, on the national TV scene like he did. So once again, it's 1956, and you shared earlier with us a couple things that were going on for Elvis, so continue, baby. Tell us some more. What was Elvis doing in 1956?
2: All right. So we left off in February. So from February 5th all the way to the 24th, Elvis was touring the East Coast in Florida. So many, many weeks. And that was probably the interview we just heard on the radio station, because he said, I've been down here for a few weeks.
1: Yeah.
2: And he thanked them for supporting him. And to this day, Florida and the East Coast are huge, huge into Elvis.
1: Right.
2: Yeah. And then March 31st, the album Elvis Presley enters Billboard at number 11.
1: All right.
2: With excess sales of 100,000.
1: Wow.
2: So I guess that was more than what they had expected initially.
1: Sure.
2: April 3rd, Elvis appears on the Milton Berle Show. April 6th, Elvis signs a seven-year contract with Hal Wallace and Paramount.
1: Mm-hmm.
2: Yeah, so that starts Elvis's, I don't know if you want to call it rise or downfall from the movie industry.
1: Well, the first yeah. four were the rise.
2: They got him a little bit there, and then it was all downhill after that. April 7th, Heartbreak Hotel is awarded the Triple Crown Award.
1: Wow, that was a big one for him.
2: Yes. April 14th, Billboard awards Elvis with the gold disc for selling a million copies of Heartbreak Hotel.
1: Great.
2: So it kind of sounds like if you go over these first, you know, 5 months here, 4 or 5 months of 1956, the Heartbreak Hotel is really the big one.
1: Yeah, it is. It was the skyrocketing song,
2: Yeah.
1: But it wasn't his biggest hit of the year.
2: No.
1: That's coming up later, and we'll talk about that a little bit later.
2: Mm-hmm.
1: You know what it is, too, don't you?
2: Mm-hmm.
1: Okay, well, don't say. Don't be cruel and let everybody know too early. We don't want anyone to know that.
2: Okay,
1: baby. Gordon Stoker, he was part of the Jordanaires. He was kind of the main guy. He was like the leader of the Jordanaires, and he's still with us to this day.
2: I know. He's one of the last,
1: Yeah, and he had a lot to share with about Elvis through the years, and he's always said nice, great things about him. And well, here he is talking a little bit about Elvis and Sullivan and kind of some things that happened.
3: When we went on with Sullivan, he was determined to do a super job, and I think he took more liberties on the Sullivan Show than any act did in those days. You know, no one flubbed a word in those days. Of course, Elvis flubbed a word on several songs, and he'd make a joke out of it. He always took the best attitude.
4: Elvis Presley! Thank you very much. Thank you very much, Mr. Sullivan. Friends, we'd like to do a number for you from our new album. It was just released by RCA Victor this week. With the help of the Jordanaires, friends, we'd like to do one called Love Me. It's a new one on it, isn't it? Treat me like a fool.

0: Mr. Presley, while you're up, don't change that position for a minute. I'm reminded of the Ed Sullivan shows where they wouldn't shoot
1: that
0: girl.
1: So am I. That's why I'm sitting down.

0: unless you're really looking for it, you don't realize, you know, how big a part the Jordanaires played in the 50s with Elvis. I mean, they really, the harmonies and stuff with those guys, they were really good and they were on it.
1: Oh, absolutely, yeah.
0: And they actually, in all the different types of songs he did, whether it was a fast song, like a rockin' tune, they were perfect on it, or something like that, which is medium speed. They did it in the slow love songs, their backgrounds. They just really did a good job. And they don't get a lot of credit because, you know, just like the band, Scotty, Bill, and DJ.
1: Well,
0: you know?
1: That's what I was going to say. Probably the best things Elvis did in the very beginning was to add DJ and then add the Jordanaires.
0: Right. Well, top10s.com picked the 10 best 50s rock and roll songs. So this isn't just 56. But it is the 50s, and a lot of these were pre, you know, before the later 50s. So you can judge for yourself. Do you agree? Do you disagree right here? Mm-hmm. This is top10s.com. And once again, if you don't like it, don't be mad at me. You just write to top10s.com. Number 10, they say Tutti Frutti by Little Richard. Number 9, Johnny Cash, I Walk the Line. Number 8, Good Golly Miss Molly, Little Richard once again. Number 7, Great Balls of Fire by The Killer, Jerry Lee Lewis. Number 6, That'll Be the Day by Buddy Holly and the Crickets. Number 5, a song called Hound Dog by Elvin Pelvin. Number 4, Rock Around the Clock, Bill Haley and the Comets. Number 3, Johnny B. Good by Mr. Chuck Berry. Number 2, Heartbreak Hotel by the Hillbilly Cat once again. Mm-hmm. And they say the greatest 50s rock and roll song was Jailhouse Rock by Elvis Presley. Now see, now would be a perfect time to go into Jailhouse Rock. But I can't do it because that was 1957. So you've got to stick with 1956. So here's a great tune from 1956. It's called Paralyzed.

0: Those of us living in Southwest Oregon, like our neighbors to the south, live in a rather unusual climate called a Mediterranean climate. This is characterized by wet winters and dry summers. While this makes for an excellent climate for dry summer camping trips, it also results in dry soils and vegetation that are susceptible to fire. The result is that the occasional severe summer thunderstorm that produces lightning strikes can easily initiate the train of events that leads to large wildfires. Just like vegetation communities in other regions of the world where the Mediterranean climate exists, the Mediterranean obviously, southern and southwestern Australia, western South Africa, and western South America, our forests are fire-prone, fire-adapted, and fire-dependent. This means that fire is an entirely natural, normal, and even required element of our forests. If we wish to maintain healthy, resilient forests, we must retain fire as part of the management strategy. Indeed, the likelihood that we could eliminate fire completely, even if we were foolish enough to try, is remote. While those paying attention to the last 40 years or so have seen an increase in area burned and the number of large wildfires, if we go back in time to the beginning of the last century and beyond, we find we are currently experiencing an unusually low fire risk. Indeed, if we compare the area burned with historical conditions of biomass burning and climate, tracking back 3,000 years, we find ourselves experiencing a remarkable fire deficit. This means that given our current climate, induced by climate change, we should be suffering more burning than we are experiencing. The message is simple. We need to understand that fire in southern Oregon is inevitable, and we will have to learn to live with it and manage it, not just fight and try to extinguish every incident that occurs. Recorded in the studios of KSKQ, Ashland, Oregon, this has been the Climate Capsule. I'm Alan Journay from Southern Oregon Climate Action Now. Please visit our website at socan.eco, where you can learn more about SOCAN, our projects and activities.
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Well, it took my baby, but it never will again.

0: Elvis there. Not a whole lot of instruments involved.
1: It's nice.
0: But he's creating a mood. Mm-hmm. He did a good job on that. That's early, early stuff right there from 55. So
1: right, yeah. Re-released.
0: Yeah, that was re-released from Sun. When RCA got him, they also got all the Sun cuts. I guess that they was sure part did. Of the deal, huh?
1: Yeah, it was.
0: Mm-hmm. All right, we're talking 1956. We're talking Elvis and all the things going on in the world with him. And also other things going on in the world. And in 1956, these were the popular films of that year. Guys and Dolls, The King and I, mm-hmm. Trapeze, High Society, and Around the World in 80 Days. Mm-hmm. Yeah. So movies were a big thing in the 50s. You know, drive-ins were huge. Mm-hmm. People would pack the cinemas on the weekends, you know, to go see the big Saturday night picture show, as they would call them back in the day. So, of course, Elvis is now a national star. He's been on Sullivan and Milton Berle, and he's been all over people's TV screens and newsreels and stuff. Like, who was this crazy guy? Mm-hmm. So he had caught on. So, of course, Hollywood came calling.
1: Yeah, of course.
0: You know, exactly. So they did a song called Love Me Tender, but it was actually the name of a movie, but it was supposed to be called The Reno Brothers. But because Elvis had sang this song, mm-hmm. 20th Century Fox said, no, we got to change the name of this movie to Love Me Tender.
1: Yeah, because the song was a hit.
0: Yeah. And mm-hmm. pre-orders for that song, I think you're going to share that later in your stuff there. So Elvis, of course, on Ed Sullivan, had to premiere his brand new song, Love Me Tender. So let's do it.
2: And now, friends, we'd like to introduce you to a brand new song. It's completely different from anything we've ever done. And this is the title of our brand new 20th Century Fox movie. And it's also my newest RCA Victor escape release. And with the help of the very wonderful Jordanaires, a song called Love Me Tender.

0: As to your acting, you have stated you would like to be a more serious actor. And do you plan to possibly go to some school or some dramatic school?
1: Well, it wouldn't hurt me any to go to school, but I learn best by experience. I never was very good in schools of any kind.

0: I saw Love Me Tender, his first film, you know. Mm-hmm. And we were all so excited. We're sitting there, I think me and John, a couple of the guys, sitting there waiting for Elvis, you know. But it was a kind of like it was a film.
1: It's a story.
0: And yeah. You know, he was, you first saw him, he was in a field with a plow and a horse. And you go, yes, that's him, that's him. And then it kind of cut in.

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We're gonna move to a better home. 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

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Well, there's a crack

0: There you go. You like Paul McCartney's little story in there, yeah. Too, huh?
1: Yeah, I love it. Yep.
0: You're a big Paul fan, aren't you?
1: I do like Paul, yes.
0: He's my favorite Beatle, too. Mm-hmm. I think most people. Well, of course, you got your John Lennon people and your Paul
1: absolutely,
0: people.
1: Absolutely, yeah.
0: But Paul was the nicer one. He was the nice Beatle.
1: I don't know.
0: All right, so we're talking 1956, and we're talking Elvis, of course. And, you know, Elvis probably watched all these shows because he had three or four televisions in his house, even in the 50s. Not, didn't wait till the 70s to do that.
1: Yeah.
0: He had tons of TVs. The top shows of the day, though, were I Love Lucy, The Ed Sullivan Show, which you heard a little bit about earlier, The $64,000 Question, December Bride, Alfred Hitchcock Presents,
1: yes,
0: I've Got a Secret, Gunsmoke, Hot Diggity Dog Diggity, The Perry Como Show,
1: yeah,
0: and The Jack Benny Show.
1: Love that.
0: They were the big shows of the day.
1: Yeah, nice. I really loved I Love Lucy.
0: I know you did.
1: I still love I Love Lucy. Yeah, Who doesn't?
0: We watch Lucy and Andy from time to time in our house. They will forever live on television because they were classics.
1: Mm-hmm.
0: You know, it's 1956, like I said, and Elvis is the hottest thing in the world. The teenagers love Elvis.
1: Mm-hmm.
0: You know, the kids all across the Midwest and all over the world were digging Elvis. Now, Las Vegas was a happening place in 1956 as well. Sinatra and Dean and those guys.
1: Yeah, I was going to say, the Rat Pack is really ruling Vegas.
0: Yeah, they own Vegas. And I don't know that Vegas was ready for rock and roll. What do you think?
1: I don't think so.
0: Well, what I'm getting to here is in 1956, Elvis played at the New Frontier Hotel in Las Vegas. Liberace and his brother Freddie were there in the front row. They got to meet and greet Elvis, and they created somewhat of a little friendship there. And there's pictures of that if you look for them.
1: Mm-hmm.
0: But the crowd was not into rock and roll, nor were they into Elvis. Now, if you ever get an opportunity to listen to the whole concert, but there's only a little bit of it, and some of it's chopped up, that's why we're only going to play one cut from it today. But you will hear Elvis, there's sarcasm when he's talking.
1: Yeah.
0: He goes, folks, thanks for listening to my music, if you want to call it that, and that kind of thing. And he calls Heartbreak Hotel, Heartburn Motel. But in Blue Suede Shoes is what you're going to hear. They're trying to wake up the people.
1: Mm-hmm.
0: And DJ Fontana, Elvis's drummer, tries to wake them up a little bit. So we'll leave it at that. But if you listen to the crowd, you'll hear that they are just not into our boy.
2: Now, this song, friends, is called The Blue Suede Shoes. Well, it's one for the money, a two for the show.

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1: after this quick message.
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1: Through his deeply personal insights, Stan fought his way back to health. 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
3: I think we all have a giant in us. We all just have to control that giant. You know, your giant might be drugs. Your giant might be something else. Some have been able to tame that giant from the beginning, and many haven't. I was one who lost control and let the giant control me, but I got it back.
1: The Giant in Me, Getting My Life Back by Daniel Hawthorne. 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

0: That's one of my favorite cuts from the Sun stuff.
1: Yeah, that's really good stuff there.
0: It's kind of a tie between that one and Mystery Train is my favorite of those Sun recordings.
1: Mm-hmm. Yeah.
0: All right, we're talking 1956, everybody. TL's been kind of sharing with us Elvis's walk through the year of 1956.
1: Right.
0: So where did you leave off, and what's happening now?
1: So we're in May of 1956, and basically May and June of that year, he was just touring. He was in the Midwest of the United States in May and on the West Coast in June.
0: Mm-hmm.
1: Then in July 1st, Elvis shows up at NBC and appears on the Steve Allen Show.
0: Okay.
1: Yep, so there starts that whole controversy.
0: Right. Yeah.
1: And then July 2nd, Elvis records Hound Dog, Don't Be Cruel, and Any Way You Want Me.
0: All right.
1: July 31st, 18 days after the release of Hound Dog, it's certified a million seller.
0: Oh, wow.
1: Yeah, so it's a big deal for
0: him. Didn't take long, huh?
1: Mm-mm. September 8th, Elvis gets another Triple Crown Award as Don't Be Cruel tops the sales jukebox and disc jockey charts.
0: Amazing.
1: All three.
0: Mm-hmm.
1: September 15th, Don't Be Cruel reaches number one on Billboard and stays there for 7 weeks.
0: Wow, big stuff.
1: And then September 28th, RCA releases the title song from Elvis's first movie, Love Me Tender. There's advanced sales of that because he performed it live.
0: Mm-hmm.
1: And it's unparalleled with 856,327 copies pre-ordered before it even comes out.
0: And you folks got to hear that performance just a little while ago.
1: Mm-hmm.
0: All right, baby. Well, once again, Billboard magazine, they were the Bible of music back in the day. They and still are today. They gave their top 15 biggest hits of 1956. And real quickly, number 15, All Shook Up by Elvis Presley. Number 14, I Want You, I Need You, I Love You by Elvis Presley. Number 13, I Almost Lost My Mind, Pat Boone.
1: Mm-hmm.
0: Number 12, The Great Pretender, The Platters. Number 11, Moon Glow by Morris Stoloff.
1: Mm.
0: Number 10, Rock and Roll Waltz by K-Star. Number 9, Memories Are Middle of This, Dean Martin.
1: I love Dino.
0: Number 8, Hound Dog by Elvis Presley. Number 7, Say Rah by Doris Day. Number 6, The Poor People of Paris by Jess Blackster. Number 5, The Wayward Wind by Cogi Grant. Number 4, My Prayer by The Platters. Number 3, Lisbon, Antigua by Nelson Riddle. Number 2, Heartburn Motel by Elvis Presley. And the number 1 song, biggest selling song, biggest hit of 1956 was Don't Be Cruel by Elvis Presley.

0: How long do you think that rock and roll will last now? Or do you think that it's...
1: Well, I wish I knew. That's a question that if I could answer, I'd be making plans for the future, but I don't know. I'll say this. It's very hot now, and I like it. I enjoy rock and roll. A lot of people like it. A lot of people don't. But as long as it lasts, as long as it sells, I'll continue doing it, as long as that's what the people want. And if they change, if it dies out, I'll try to do something else. And if that doesn't work, I'll just say, well, I had my day.

0: All right, we're rolling through 1956 today here on Blue Suede Connection. We're calling it the explosion. This is the year that Elvis ruled the charts and ruled right. the television, ruled the movie cinemas. And
1: everything, basically.
0: Everything was Elvis was back in the day.
1: Was annoying all the parents.
0: Mm-hmm. Well, you know our boy loved to eat, right?
1: Oh, yeah.
0: So we have the HoustonPress.com. They put out the top five 1950s foods. This is what you were having at the dinner table and at parties and things mm-hmm. like that. And number five on their list, deviled eggs. That became a staple hors d'oeuvre at the backyard barbecues and cocktail parties across the United States.
1: Mm-hmm.
0: Number four, baked Alaska, a.k.a., if you don't know what that is, a.k.a. ice cream and sponge cake encased in a toasted meringue on top of it. Although invented in the 19th century, the increased availability and affordability and reliable ovens of the 1950s made this a household favorite.
1: Hmm.
0: Because those ovens were good, well, they can make baked Alaska now.
1: Okay.
0: Often, Dad would get home from work, and Tommy and Cindy would get done their homework, and they'd sit around the table, and Mom would make tuna noodle casserole.
1: Ew, yuck.
0: One-dish meals were heavily marketed in the 1950s. Betty Crocker cashed in on that and made their dish popular.
1: Mm-mm.
0: It called for Campbell's Cream of Mushroom Soup and B&B Mushrooms.
1: Do you like that?
0: It's okay.
1: Hmm.
0: I do like this one, number two, meatloaf.
1: Mm-hmm.
0: You got to add a slide of buttery, creamy mashed potatoes, a tall glass of milk, and you've got a quintessential 50s feast.
1: Mm-hmm.
0: The number one thing in the 1950s, lots of homes were doing this, and I guess busy moms love this one, the Swanson frozen dinners.
1: Yeah.
0: First introduced in 1954 during a live TV broadcast, these tidy dinners soon became America's favorite and fake home-cooked meal.
1: Fake?
0: Yes.
1: Most
0: of the original varieties are still actually available today. And if you,
1: sure they're not made like they were back then.
0: No. The most popular and still to this day is the roast turkey, stuffing, mashed potatoes, and corn.
1: Mm-mm.
0: And usually some little weird.
1: It tastes like somebody dropped a pound of salt in it.
0: Back in the day, that was a big discovery, man.
1: Mm-hmm.

0: Too much. There you go. Too much on Blue Suede Connection. Never too much Elvis around here, is there?
1: No, never.
0: Never enough Elvis around here. Of course, we try to provide all we can in 2 hours every week.
1: Mm-hmm.
0: In fact, we got a lot more good stuff on the way. We're going to go to that Million Dollar Quartet that we talked about earlier, and you're going to share a little something about that. That's all going to happen right after the break, right, baby?
1: That's right.
0: And everybody is listening to
1: Blue Suede Connection.
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0: Once again, one of those covers and carryovers from the Sundays. So you've been covering everything Elvis did. You've been following his tracks through 1956.
1: That's right. We're in October 19th. Elvis releases his second LP, simply titled Elvis. November 16th, Love Me Tender premieres at the Paramount Theater in New York City. We've all seen clips of that.
0: Yeah.
1: Really amazing. December 4th, a Million Dollar Quartet jam session there in Memphis. It just kind of happens.
0: Right.
1: December 29th, Elvis makes chart history again by having 10 songs on Billboard's Top 100 for the weeks ending December 19th.
0: There you go. Well, you mentioned the Million Dollar Quartet and how it happened.
1: Mm-hmm.
0: The way I understand it is Carl Perkins and the boys were there to record some stuff. They needed a piano.
1: Mm-hmm.
0: So Carl called in a young fellow named Jerry Lee Lewis new to the label and brought him in, and they met and introduced each other. And then Johnny Cash just happened to be wandering by
1: because
0: he was just starting to record there. And, of course, Elvis was back taking a little rest and relaxation, went back home to Memphis to hang out. And, of course, Elvis, a loyal guy, wanted to go back and see his old friend and son.
1: Right.
0: And Elvis stopped in, and hence, there you have the Million Dollar Quartet. Sam was at least smart enough to put him in the room there at the piano and have him play around a little bit.
1: He was smart enough to turn on the tape deck.
0: Right, and here's some of the stuff he recorded.
2: Well,

0: There you go. Four legends.
1: Mm-hmm. Good
0: That's
1: stuff.
0: Become a huge Broadway show that toured all over the world, still is. And now I hear a motion picture is going to be made on this event.
1: Yeah, that's what they say.
0: Little did they know. You know what I was thinking about, too, as I was listening to that? Kind of like that Rolling Stones joke. You know how Mick Jagger just had heart surgery and everybody's been sick in the Rolling Stones. Keith Richards, the hardy, partying, drinking, drugging, cigarette-smoking dude.
1: Is still alive.
0: Yeah, we just seen a recent picture.
1: He's been completely healthy.
0: Yeah, there's nothing wrong with him. No heart attacks, no diseases or anything. He's just still around. And Jerry Lee, of those guys, he was the hardest drinking, the hardest living, the wildest, you know, lifestyle-wise.
1: Mm-hmm.
0: And he's the last man. Isn't that funny?
1: It is, but it's not.
0: There you go. All right, let's get back in. We still got a little bit of time for some more great Elvis 1956 tunes, so let's do it.

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If we know you can't take it, well, then, no, baby, why try to give it? Oh, it's a hike for no one-sided love affair. Well, the fairy's tale, Japan's no robbery, and the whole world will know that it's true. Understand it, and salt

0: lot of criticism on your wiggling on the stage, and some people have called it suggestive. Do you mean it to be suggestive?
1: No, I've never thought of it as being suggestive. It's just my way of expressing the song.
0: You seem to be popular enough on your singing and appearance alone. Would you stop the wiggling if criticism grew too fast?
1: No, sir, I can't. I've been

0: when my way was dark at night, he would shine as bright as light when I was trying to get to you.
1: Well, well, well, it's come to that time.
2: Boo, boo, boo.
1: Did you have fun today going back to 1956?
2: I had a blast today, yeah.
1: Thank you for sharing all that year in review with us. That was great.
2: Yeah, it was interesting.
1: You kind of walked in Elvis's footsteps for a year.
2: Mm-hmm, yep.
1: Hard blue suede shoes to walk in, too, aren't they?
2: Oh, man. There's some big blue suede shoes, yeah.
1: Any fine messages you'd like to share with our great family of friends out there who listen to Blue Suede Connection with us every week?
2: Well, I just thank them for their patronage, you know, right. Their Elvis love, and they're following us every week, which helps us keep growing.
1: Yeah.
2: And, you know, that's it. I just love the listeners, and thank you guys so much for being with us every week.
1: We love you guys, and we're going to do it all again next week. Same bat time, same bat channel.

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2: Award-winning KCIW Newsroom, Newsbreak. Our community has a lot of arts and culture happening, but it doesn't get talked about a lot. Unless you sit down, like I did recently, for a talk with Mike Moran. He's passionate about community theater here in Brookings.
3: I had been doing community theater and professional theater and college theater down in the Bay Area growing up.
2: Mike happens to be the only currently serving member of the original board of directors that started the Chetco Pelican Players almost 40 years ago. And he helped start a very long-running theater because he saw that there wasn't much here in Brookings then.
3: Well, I moved to Brookings in 1980, and there was no theater company at the time.
2: Mike saw a need and knew other theater folk in town and decided to fix that.
3: We decided that we needed to do a fundraiser for the senior center. And so we just got some people together who had theater background like I did.
2: And that very first play was...
3: And we did a melodrama, Lily the Felon's Daughter.
2: And the Chetco Pelican Players didn't even exist yet, but that first play started it all.
3: So we decided to start the Chetco Pelican Players.
2: And they did so doing what they knew best.
3: Five melodramas were our first shows. Melodrama is an interesting type of broad acting, loosely based on a plot line. I had always enjoyed doing melodramas, and the cast does, because it gives everybody a chance to overact.
2: 25 years later, Mike's love of melodrama led him to write his own.
3: And I decided, well, after all these years I've been in theater, I should be able to write a play.
2: And from there, the Chetco Pelican Players were the proud producers of what would become a local favorite, titled...
3: Thar She Blows, or Quit Your Blubberin'.
2: Thar She Blows was unique in that it focused on local history. Sort of.
3: I decided to base the play loosely on Brookings history. Some of the oddities of Brookings history. But all tongue-in-cheek. But it kind of turned into this murder mystery comedy melodrama.
2: Thar She Blows was so well-loved, they brought it back.
3: And 6 years later, in 2016, people that had gone off to college, gotten married, all came back together and wanted to do it again. So in 2016, we reproduced it. And that was almost the entire same cast as the first time.
2: And now, almost 10 years later, the Chetco Pelican Players are slated to pull it off again. Thar She Blows, or Quit Your Blubberin', opens at the Chetco Playhouse on April 18th. For KCIW News, I'm Jason Liddell.
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Hello, everyone, and welcome to another little bit of Adagio. I take seriously this hour we spend together. Everyone is busy with lots to do and many things clamoring for their attention. And for those of you who choose Adagio for the next hour, I make it my business to assemble hand-picked selections of music that are the best I can lay my hands on. That's subjective, of course, but the one criterion that informs them all is this promise. The closer you listen, meaning the more you immerse yourself in the music, the better it gets.

Here's one for you. The other day, I made my way down to one of my favorite spots by the water's edge, a secluded place most people pass by. And when I got there, two young women were already there, which is fine, there's plenty of room, but they had a music system and a small speaker, and I was a little umped about that. For me, it's a place of peace and solitude, and it's not a place to come down and party, or at least not a place for your music that others cannot help but overhear. However, because my ear always tilts toward music and rides right in on it, I want to hear the melody, I want to know what the words are and how it's all put together. I couldn't help but listen in this case and soon realized, oh, they're playing pretty good stuff. Then this came on.

Within the first few bars of that timeless duet of Sam Cooke and Lou Rawls, I was glad those women were there and grateful for their music and for the music of summer that is light and easy. My slightly irritated frame of mind melted away in the warmth of a summer afternoon with a gentle soaking rain just beginning as drops here and there falling from the trees in the mist.

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You are listening to Local Roots. I'm your host, Robert Richter, bringing you music from musicians right here in the Northwest. Portland's Camille Trudeau with Softer Language. Riley Eggy from Tacoma, Love Goes On. From Portland, Laughing About Nothing and Blind Love. And we started the second hour out with The Rallies from Seattle with You Set Me Free. 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And here they are with Fantasy, right here on Local Roots. Come.

from Boise, Idaho. They call themselves Trippy Hearts, and that was their song Leaf. You are listening to Local Roots. I'm your host, Robert Richter, bringing you music from musicians here in the Northwest. From Seattle, Hot Hail and Commitment, Jody Ellen from Tacoma with The Play Pretend, Chico Detour from Seattle with Soft Eyes, and our set started out with Seattle's Heavy Bloom and Fantasy. Let's get back to the music with Gina Bellavo and Kurt Lindsay from the Puget Sound area, and here they are with Bettin' on You, right here on Local Roots.

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1: 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From Gig Harbor, Washington, Sonny Luden, I'm a Doll. From Tacoma, Steve Alamant, Give Back the Key to My Heart. 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
4: Wait. Did you say volunteers?
3: Yes.
4: I don't volunteer for nothing.
3: Why not?
4: Because I was in the Army. It's the only thing I learned. I remember one Friday afternoon, we were all getting ready to go on a three-day pass, and the sergeant called us in a formation, and he says, "How many of you guys like music?" Well, a few of us raised our hands. We wound up spending Saturday morning moving the general's piano upstairs. I don't volunteer for nothing.
3: Well, volunteering for KCIW is different. It's a community thing. We are on the air for the community. We draw our expertise from the community. We provide programs for the community. But if we don't have volunteers, all we hear is silence. You wouldn't want that to happen, would you?
4: Well, no. Well, maybe I could think about volunteering. I don't know. But wait a minute. You don't have a piano, do you?
5: Firewood over long distances can potentially transport invasive insect species. Thus, authorities request that you either gather firewood on-site if permitted, or buy certified heat-treated firewood and refrain from moving firewood long distances. One insect species that is a particular problem is the emerald ash borer beetle, which was first detected in Oregon in June of 2022 and has begun spreading into more areas of the state. The emerald ash borer is capable of killing entire stands of Oregon ash trees, both on lands zoned for forestry and for agriculture. Widespread death of Oregon ash trees could lead to damaging ecological changes in streams and forests. So, do the forests a favor and buy it where you burn it. The forests and your great-great-grandkids will thank you.
6: Here's your Curry Coast weather outlook from KCIWLP and the National Weather Service. Cloudy today, gradually becoming mostly sunny, with a high near 55. Mild west-southwest winds by this afternoon. Tonight, mostly cloudy with patchy fog and a low around 50. Winds light and variable. Tomorrow, partly sunny with patchy fog before 2 p.m. and a high near 54. West-southwest winds around 6 miles per hour by the afternoon. KCIWLP, 100.7, Brookings, Oregon. I'm Pete Lutz.

Well, howdy, daddy, oh, mommy, oh, cats and kittens. That's Cozy Angleton telling us it's time for the Moondog Show. My name is Ray Gary, and for the next hour, we're going to be jumping into the Wayback Machine. We're going to go way back, way back. Yeah, we're going to go back to the days when you could get in your second grade classroom without going through a metal detector. So get your dancing shoes on, turn the radio up real loud, and let's get started.

Okay, we started out today with a pretty one. That's the Paragons with Two Hearts Are Better Than One. That was on that great album that was put out by the Paragons and the Jesters called the Paragons Meet the Jesters. Had a bunch of great songs on it. I'll be playing more of them today. And now here's Nolan Strong and the Diablos and Shake and Jump.

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You all right when we walk down the street. 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

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Yeah. I want to tell you she's all right. She make me feel. She make me feel.

That was Bo Diddley from 1959 with a great song. I can't quite remember the name of it, though. But anyway, great song. Well, there's a lot of controversy running around about who had the first rock and roll record. Well, I guess we'll never really have the answer to it. But after you hear this one, you'll know who had the first rap record.

0: What's that, boy?
1: I want to tell you about your girlfriend.
0: What about my girl?
1: But you don't look strong enough to take the message.
0: I'm strong enough.
1: I might hurt your feelings.

0: street. 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I was walking down the street with your girl.
1: Yeah.
0: I took her home for a drink, you know.
1: Took her home?
0: Yeah, just for a drink. Oh. But that chick looked so ugly, she had to sneak up on a glass to get a drink of water.

0: It's all right. My mama didn't have to put a sheet over my head so sleep can slip up on me.
1: Hey, look here.
0: What's that?
1: Where you from?
0: South America.
1: What's that?
0: South America.
1: You don't look like no South American to me.
0: I'm still from South America.
1: What part?
0: South Texas.
1: Where your Western boots at?
0: I got them on.

0: What's that?
1: I've been trying to figure out what you is.
0: I already figured out what you is.
1: What's that?
0: You that thing I throw peanuts at. What's that?
1: You should be ashamed of yourself.
0: Why?
1: Calling people ugly.
0: I didn't call you ugly.
1: What'd you say?
0: I said you was ruined, that's all.
1: Oh, you know something?
0: What?
1: You look like you've been whooped with an ugly stick.
2: Hey, I ain't got nothing to do with it, but Peter Phil is right.
3: That was Bo Diddley and his maraca player Jerome Green, but say man. Well, next up we have the Dominoes with yet another candidate for the first rock and roll record. Here's 60 Minute Man.

0: Then they tell me that all of a sudden something happens. So here's the dominoes back again.
1: Look who's coming down the street.
2: It's the 60-Minute Man.
1: Doesn't he look bad, though?
2: Yes, he does. We have

I've probably heard that song at least 752,000 times, and it's only while it was playing this time that I got the other message. So in the future, I'm going to do a PG warning prior to playing this song. And I hear Little Richard with a little different sound.

I grew up on Long Island in Bethpage, just about pretty near the middle of Long Island. The town next to us was called Hicksville. Now, Hicksville is famous for two things, Billy Joel and the Kalin Twins.

What's that? You say you never heard of the Kalin twins? Well, you just heard that record, and maybe now you know why you never heard of them. Here's Inez and Charlie Fox with Mockingbird.

Now here's one from Dion and the Belmonts. Dion DiMucci is one of the few people from the doo-wop era that is still current, making records and making good records. Check him out sometime. Yeah.

Next, coming up, we have one from Johnny Maestro and the Crests. Johnny Maestro is another singer who remained in the music business. He started a new band called the Brooklyn Bridge.

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1: Is she really going out with him?
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1: Is he picking you up after school today?
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Next one's from the Fleetwoods in 1959.

0: Well, there you go, cats and kittens. We've come to the end of another Moondog show. My name is Ray Gary. This is KCIW LP in beautiful Brookings, Oregon. And until next time, see you later, alligator.
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5: 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There's always a lot to cover, so stick around with us as we deep dive into a topic and we catch up on everything else. 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
6: And we've got a great hour for you. This is absolutely unbelievable. Our deep dive is with Cindy Cohn. She is the head of the Electronic Frontier Foundation. She has been fighting for our privacy, your privacy and my privacy, for over 3 decades. And I got to sit down with her for almost an hour and interview her. You do not want to miss this. We dive into government and corporate surveillance, Edward Snowden, so much more, including her correcting me. Don't miss this. Thank you for listening. And as always, we're going to start with the news. OpenAI is in a race to create God, kind of. Now, the Times had a really interesting article on Karen Howe. She was able to embed herself into OpenAI, and quite frankly, this article has been making waves. I've seen it posted a million different places. The sky is falling. Oh my God, et cetera, et cetera. But this article, which was entitled, "I Saw Up Close the Dark Reality of OpenAI's Race to Create God," I want to quote this paragraph before I really dive in, because quite frankly, I think it's not, the sky is not falling. I think this is misunderstood a bit. But to quote the article, Howe was given unprecedented access to OpenAI's offices in 2019 and has since spoken to hundreds of former employees and people within Altman's inner circle to piece together the story of how OpenAI went from an ideological nonprofit with the purpose of quote unquote saving humanity to an engine of record financial investment and controversy. So I have a somewhat different take on all of this. I'm still concerned here, and I'll explain why. But as I see it, what Karen Howe is really warning about is not some crazy evil robot Terminator thing that's eventually going to happen or some Hollywood-style AI apocalypse where we'll all go and watch that movie. I think her argument is actually really grounded here, and it's much more based in the immediate, meaning what is happening now, not necessarily the future. Because she says, as I'm interpreting this, the real issue is basically what happens when a very small number of companies pursue artificial general intelligence, or AGI, and they've got enormous amounts of money, tons of secrecy, a lot of infrastructure, and ideological certainty. That's the combination that we're talking about here. And as previously mentioned, OpenAI originally presented itself as a mission-driven organization focused on benefiting humanity. But Howe argues that over time, it's evolved into something far more different. It's commercially aggressive. It's secrecy. I mean, this is a company that is basically racing to build super intelligence before their competitors or a government can. That's what they've turned into. And one of the most striking points, I think, that she makes basically is that the inside parts of the AI industry, like in that ecosystem, AGI stopped being just a goal for technology and became almost a belief system in these companies, specifically OpenAI. She calls it the, quote, ideological pursuit of the machine god, end quote. This is also rightfully, I think, a critique of the entire AI industry's obsession with scale. You know, in my opinion, I think that is the big problem here, because I think that they are doing this at literally the expense of everything, right? I mean, think about it. Bigger AI models, more data to ingest, more computing power to the point where they're buying up everything, more data centers as a result, more energy consumption. We also have to live on the planet too, right? The industry increasingly believes that if you simply scale large language models far enough, this intelligence will essentially just emerge, right? And Howe argues that this mindset reshaped AI research away from focused scientific goals and towards a giant general purpose system that's basically trained on massive amounts of scraped internet content. And now, and I think very importantly, Howe is not saying that AI itself is evil. And I would agree with that. I mean, in fact, I also agree with her when she points out all the value that it's had. I mean, I've talked about these before, like medicine, right? Protein folding, scientific research, drug discovery. These are a huge benefit to society. And so the problem here is the pursuit of limitless scale without enough accountability. And so is this incredibly dangerous for humanity? And I put a lot of thought into this after reading it. I like to contemplate these articles, and I think, yes, but it's not necessarily for the reasons that we think. Because I think the danger is not, you know, Terminators, you know, tomorrow, that kind of thing. I think what we are looking at is oftentimes what we see with potential authoritarian governments, right? We see the concentration of power that they are trying to gather, the erosion of our privacy, which is so much easier now that we're online, misinformation on an absolute massive scale. I mean, you can look at like Elon Musk and Grok and his companies where he's like, oh, we're here, we're there, we're already there when they're clearly not. Look at his self-driving and all of the lawsuits and investigations around that. Not to mention, we are developing a dependence on systems that the general population just does not truly understand. We're leveraging artificial intelligence. It's a great tool. It responds to you. It interacts with you. It does a whole bunch of things. But the most of the world doesn't understand how it's made, what it can do, et cetera, et cetera. Not to mention, we have labor disruptions as a result of this. We're already seeing companies firing. Some companies are hiring back when they realize the cost of using AI is more expensive than actually having humans do it. These are things that we're figuring out literally in real time. And also the infrastructure demands that are absolutely exploding that we in society never really agreed to. Nobody took a vote. And we're starting to see in places like the state of Maine, Michigan, and other places around the United States and other places in the world where there is pushback to building data centers because, they promised jobs, et cetera. Well, yeah, initial temporary construction jobs to build the data center. I'm not complaining about that. But when the data center's turned on, you need very few people to actually maintain it. It's servers, you know? So this is a huge thing. And so essentially, the way OpenAI is running is a build first, deal with the consequences later. This is exactly what Mark Zuckerberg did with Facebook. Move fast and break things. And we have learned over time just how damaging to the fabric of society, to democracy, to everything else, not to mention the destruction of the mental health, and how dangerous that concept is. And another point that I 100% agree with here is that when companies believe they are racing towards something as powerful as an AGI, they start treating social harm as a basically acceptable collateral damage. It's the Mark Zuckerberg model. They don't care about us. And it becomes very, very apparent. So if I have to really boil this down, I think it's this. Basically, what we have here is an unchecked race for unlimited intelligence, but that also means unlimited scale, unlimited control, And that's absolutely becoming dangerous because society has proven that we cannot govern technology and the rapid growth of it fast enough. This is a supercharger into that. AI is starting to develop its offspring that are faster and more effective. They are taking resources at a level we have never seen on this planet. The creative destruction when a new technology comes. Look at the lamplighters in London 100 years ago or so. They had years, almost two decades, to go from basically lighting lamps in London as electricity came in to finding other jobs. Now the AI is here instantly, and we can't train and move fast enough. This is a problem. And with AGI on its way and them consuming as much resources as humanly possible, we're losing the balance. And that balance means that we do have privacy, we do have capability, we do have agency, and quite frankly, the AI doesn't. But the AI is getting that. And that's of a concern. So this shouldn't be an ideological goal. This shouldn't be a religion. They should not be trying to create a machine god. They should be trying to build something that will actually help us. And so if Sam Altman, if you're ever listening to this, and I doubt you ever will, go back to your roots. You can be effective in the world, and I think more effective for humanity if you are with us and not building something that, quite frankly, can be used against us.
5: 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Again, that's Nick A. ESP. 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I am more than happy to take a look at it. And if it meets our standards, we are more than happy to do a deep dive on it. So let's begin.
6: And I am very, very excited for my next guest. It is my great honor to introduce Cindy Cohen. Now, if you don't know who Cindy Cohen is, you clearly have not been paying attention to my radio show or my YouTube channel or anything else, because I've talked about her work for years at this point. She is one of the world's leading advocates in digital rights and online freedom, and you all owe her a beer, let me tell you that. So she is the executive director of the EFF, that's the Electronic Frontier Foundation, and she has spent more than three decades fighting landmark battles for us over encryption, privacy, free expression, government surveillance, and you know I rail about that all the time. Her work has been pivotal to basically shape some of the most important civil precedents governing technology and civil liberties in the digital age. She's also the author of a must-read book. Seriously, it's amazing. You should read this. It's called Privacy's Defender, My 30-Year Fight Against Digital Surveillance, and it just recently came out. And so, Cindy, thank you so much for being here today.
7: Oh my gosh, what a kind introduction. Thank you. It's my pleasure.
6: Yeah, this is great. Like I said, I'm very excited. And I do think that your book is a great place to start here, given that it looks back on literally 30 years of fighting digital surveillance, right? Just for fighting for our rights and all of that. And so after all of that, after 30 years, what do you think, like, the public, policymakers, and technologists still really most misunderstand about privacy?
7: Well, I mean, I think there's still a big misunderstanding about privacy. I think about privacy a little differently than most people. A lot of people think about privacy like the, you know, Harry Potter invisibility cloak that you throw over your head when you're about to do something kind of, you know, untoward or something. And, that's certainly something privacy does, but it's not why it's important. Privacy is a way that people with less power can have protection against people who have more power. And you can see that from the kind of, you know, very small inside the house stories all the way up to the government. And, you know, when I say inside the house, I'm thinking about some of the people that we work with who are domestic violence victims who have malware placed on their devices by their abusers. Why? So the abusers can surveil them. Why? So their abusers have more power over them and they have less power over them. And this scales all the way up to the government. The reason that you know, one of the impacts of mass surveillance, especially, but even targeted surveillance on us by our government, is to make sure that our government has more power over us and that we have less power over it. You can't decide who to vote for, and vote for somebody who isn't the person in power if you're being watched, or at least it intimidates people, and that's very well documented. It's also, we're seeing it on the commercial side as well, the amount of information that companies have on us. And data brokers and others is increasingly being used to do things like set the prices we pay based upon their evaluation of how much money we have, or decide what opportunities we get based upon what they know about the rest of our lives. And it's really changing, again, the relative power. And I think if you start looking at privacy that way, you begin to see why it's really important and why it's embedded in our constitutional framework, why it's embedded in like the Fourth Amendment, the right to be secure in your papers and your home is about you having power, protection against the power of government over you.
6: And I think that's something that's always mystified me as well. And we'll get to data brokers and everything else, but when we're talking about Fourth Amendment rights as Americans, it's really interesting how it's enshrined in the Constitution, but for some reason, and I think it's because technology just moves faster than legislation can, that we seem to have this black hole, in the Constitution when it comes to online rights. Now, you've argued yourself that, when you go online, your rights go with you, right? So, in that vein, where do you think that principle is held up where? Like held up well, okay? And where is it most under threat today in the United States and also the world?
7: Well, in the United States, I think it's held up pretty well around kind of core First Amendment issues. That was one of the very first internet decisions, ACLU versus Reno in the late 90s, that recognized that the internet was a place of freedom of expression. Now, it's not like we don't have fights about it, but that threshold finding really set everything else up in a way that has benefited, I think, ordinary people quite a bit. And again, it's not like we don't have free speech fights still. We certainly do, but we were set up pretty well, and we start from a position of, yes, the Constitution protects what you say online the same way it would protect the things that you say offline. I think that's probably the biggest place where things have gone well. I mean, I think we did okay on like protecting privacy tools, specifically encryption, because we also got an early win in the 90s in the case that I handled in the Bernstein case about freeing up the tools that help people get privacy online. The encryption fights were about that. So we also set that up, and the idea that code is speech, recognizing that the science underlying our technology is it should be protected just like the science of chemistry is protected and the science of physics is protected, that those kinds of that kind of threshold protection has been useful as we've moved forward for innovators, for people who want to build things, who want to interact with things, and build things that help keep us safer. So I think those were good things that happened in the 90s in the early days, and it was good that the EFF and a bunch of other folks got in there early on to try to set the table. Now, here we are in 2026, and things are not looking near as great, and we realize that, I say that when you go online, your rights should go with you, because we've always recognized that that's not magically going to happen. We have to have a fight, and those fights can change over time. And we're certainly in the midst of big fights right now around people's privacy, and we're seeing, there's a Supreme Court case that's up at the Supreme Court right now about whether your Fourth Amendment rights include protection against the ability for the government to seek these really really broad warrants called geofence warrants, where they ask for the location of everybody who is around a particular place at a time. So rather than having individualized suspicion and using that warrant to get information after you, they're getting these warrants that are broad and get everybody. That is a sea change from how the Fourth Amendment used to work. And we're going to see whether the courts are going to recognize the, what we see as an obvious attempt by the government to use new technologies to shrink people's rights.
6: Right. And my audience is very familiar with geofence war, and said something that I've been railing about for years and years and years. And yeah. I'm glad there's a Supreme Court case. The faith that I have necessarily.
7: Yeah, I'm not sure how it's going to go, right? It may be something we don't win the first time and we'll have to come back on. I mean, I think the thing that for people to remember in all of these fights, and this is true

0: But I'd like to go back to Bernstein for a second because it's such a landmark case, and it formally established basically like that written software code is protected speech under the First Amendment, right? That's a major win for all of us here that are listening to this. But I want to talk about today because that was the 90s, right? And today we've got AI models, exploit research, encryption tools, open source software, security software, all of this. So do the principles that came out of Bernstein, do those need to be rethought, or do you think Bernstein holds up against this new landscape we've got?
1: I think Bernstein holds up as far as it goes. I think that the important thing to remember is just getting into the realm of the First Amendment doesn't actually end the inquiry about whether a rule is going to survive the First Amendment or not. I think sometimes, and honestly, I think there was good reason for this before kind of more recent era that once you got it into the realm of the First Amendment, that meant the government couldn't do it. And that has been true for certain situations, but I think that as somebody who lives inside the First Amendment, it's always been the case that getting into the general bucket of the First Amendment is only the first step in deciding whether the government can do what it wants to do. Kind of the legal framework has these things called levels of scrutiny, right? There's strict scrutiny, intermediate scrutiny, rational basis scrutiny. And what that means is that the courts, once you decide it's in the bucket of the First Amendment, have to look more closely at what is the fit between what the government's trying to do and what it's actually doing. What is the government's goal? Is it about the content of the message? Is it about a censorship goal? Or is it about something else? And those kinds of things, and they kind of get you into the muck of what's actually going on with this rule and this software, to decide whether the rule is going to be upheld. And what we've seen, the Bernstein case in some ways was in the strongest part of the First Amendment. It was in a part called prior restraint, which is when can the government tell you you can't speak even before you speak? That has very, very high standards, and the encryption regulations just didn't meet those standards, and that is completely true. But that doesn't tell you what to do about any kind of government regulation, especially a kind of code, especially a kind that is not a licensing scheme, a prior restraint kind of scheme. You have to make those evaluations. And in subsequent cases, the courts have begun to kind of map out what that looks like. So in some of the cases under the Digital Millennium Copyright Act, the anti-circumvention provisions, I'm happy to back up and explain that, but I know you've got a pretty technically proficient audience. But in some of those questions, when we argued about the First Amendment, the courts adopted intermediate scrutiny, kind of an evaluation of the fit between the means and the ends, and found that the anti-circumvention provisions were sufficient. Now, I'm not sure I agree with that decision, but I understand the framework that the court was talking to. So, I mean, this is kind of, I got deep lawyer geekery there for a second, but
0: Totally fine.
1: I think that sometimes, especially people who don't come out of the law, think, well, if code is speech, then the government can never write a regulation that reaches code. And that has never been true. It doesn't require rethinking Bernstein. It just requires understanding where Bernstein fits in the panoply of government regulations.
0: Fair enough. Fair enough. And I think it's an interesting case, especially because right now with under the First Amendment, we have a lot of protections for also things like misinformation and disinformation as well. And the platforms and technology are one where it's very easy to proliferate. I'll give you an example of this. This is also the radio show that interviewed one of the leaders of the Flat Earth movement, not because I'm a flat earth guy, but because I basically wanted to get his name is Mark. I wanted to get him on the show basically to talk about, well, in the 70s you had like six members, and if it wasn't for technology, you'd be like three people in a newsletter. You wouldn't have NBA players, basically saying, well, maybe the earth is flat, let me think about that.
1: Oh
0: And
1: my God,
0: so
1: is that happening?
0: Yeah, I can't remember the NBA player's name, but one of them came out and was like, "Yeah, this sounds actually kind of right." You
1: Oh
0: know, and
1: gosh.
0: so right. And I also think that in the grand scheme of things, the flat earth people are pretty harmless, you know, but we

0: see a lot of more disinformation that does things like drive political wedges. And obviously we have platforms that prioritize anger for their algorithms and therefore their revenue. But I'm curious to know your thoughts, especially because you're such an advocate for the First Amendment. Is there a line between misinformation and disinformation versus just regular discourse? Because as I understand it, and please correct me if I'm wrong, but the original intent the founders had for the First Amendment was that we could have civilized discourse on disagreements on how things function, whether it's the government or otherwise, without recourse. And has that devolved in some way, or do I just misunderstand the original intent of the First Amendment?
1: I mean, look, scholars disagree about the original intent, and I'm not much of an originalist, but I do think there is this idea that came up actually later, but was kind of articulated by a justice later about this idea of the marketplace of ideas, right? This idea that everybody has their opinions and the truth will emerge because people are smart and thoughtful, and they will decide that the flat earth people really aren't supported by any science. And follow the science and end up in a Earth is round and we circle around the sun kind of way of thinking. If you want to go think about the kind of geography and Ptolemy and all of that stuff. And so that was kind of that has become the accepted theory around the First Amendment. And I think there's still a lot of support for that. There certainly is in the U.S. Supreme Court. And, you know, the set of risks from misinformation and disinformation are not really well handled by a First Amendment analysis. You know, I tend to think that if we actually took a privacy first approach to this, we could shrink that problem down. Now, we wouldn't get rid of it. I mean, look, we need to educate people so they are able to just, you know, so they understand enough about science to be able to understand why the flat earthers are wrong and the earth, you know, like, I mean, at a certain level, First Amendment analysis cannot fix a lack of education because we have a country that's built on the idea that people are educated and smart and learn things. I'm not sure you can law your way out of that problem. And I worry a lot about censorship schemes that basically put somebody else in charge of making sure that dumb people don't have exposure to dumb ideas. Because whoever you put in charge of that is really, really powerful. I think a lot of people would like to do something about misinformation and disinformation, but they would disagree dramatically about who should be the person who decides what other people see. And I think that that's pretty clear right now in the United States. I think a lot of the people who are really worried about misinformation and disinformation would not trust the current federal government to be the decider about truth or not. And yet, once you decide that somebody's going to decide, you have to decide who that person is. And the First Amendment wasn't, to me anyway, isn't important. The reason it protects misinformation, you know, people saying things that are not true and other kinds of things like that, is not because we want a society that's full of people saying things that aren't true. We recognize the power of, you know, there's an old line that, you know, a lie can make it halfway around the world before the truth gets its boots on, right? That way predates the internet. I think that was Will Rogers. The reason that we don't like censorship approaches to these problems is because then you got to pick a king. You got to pick a decider about censorship. And in America right now, I think a lot of people are rightfully worried that if we, you know, that wouldn't yield a better decider. We don't have good deciders right now. You know, nobody wants Mark Zuckerberg to be the decider. I think people don't want Elon Musk to be the decider. You know, is it the big platforms who decide what's true or not? Well, let's look who's in charge of those. And are we comfortable with that leadership? Let's look who's in charge of our government. I think there are lots of people who wouldn't want the Trump administration to do it, but there's actually a huge number of people who wouldn't want, you know, leading Democrats to be the ones who decide that either. It's a bipartisan concern about electing a censor. And I think that's why I lean towards other kinds of approaches to get at these problems. And one of them is really privacy. It's the idea that this surveillance business model back to where we started, more powerful people having power over less powerful people. If we give people privacy and stop this kind of ability, make it harder to do the hyper-targeting. So the people who are most likely to fall for flat earth stuff are the ones that get seen it in their feeds and stuff, get it presented to them. And we make it a little less harder to hyper-target individuals based upon their vulnerabilities. I think we'll begin to have some leeway on this. And one of the ways you can see this is, one of the problems that I think lots of people are concerned about is kind of young girls being constantly exposed to stuff that feeds body dysmorphia. Whether you're talking about bulimia or anorexia or other kinds of body image problems, the fact that it's really easy to find and target those young, vulnerable girls with your ads and your information is a side effect of the surveillance business model. And if we cut the knees out under that, I think it wouldn't be nearly so powerful. We wouldn't fix it. But we would really address it in a way that doesn't empower a censor. And I think we should try all of those things before we decide we're going to elect a grand censor.
0: No, and I think that makes a lot of sense. And to that point, something I've talked about quite a bit after, really looking at Jean Twenge's work and Jonathan Haidt's work and some of the others is just the absolute destruction of mental health as a result of the prioritization of profit on like the Instagrams of the world. And then reading Sarah Wynne Williams' book, Careless People as well, just, oh, it was it's unconscionable to me, that is out there, just the lack of ethics and morals and all of that. I will say this though, I think there's an interesting like dichotomy. I think that the public has with the private sector, but also with the government as well. And I think there's been a shifting landscape in the last 10 years, a la Edward Snowden. And it's something that I actually wanted to ask you about because his disclosures, I think, really changed our understanding, the public's understanding of mass surveillance. And so we're a decade plus out of Snowden. I still think he's in Moscow. But what do you think the Snowden situation permanently changed? I mean, do you think like this entire situation with him remains unresolved to this day, just given the surveillance we've seen, and we're all reading the news about the expansion of like flock cameras and like everything else. Like what do you think about the Snowden, a decade plus afterwards?
1: Well, I think that, I mean, first of all, I'm still very grateful to Snowden for the risks that he took and the way that he helped open everybody's eyes to something. We had been suing over the mass surveillance for 7 years before Snowden showed up, and the government had been getting away with essentially lying about it. And after Snowden's information came forward, they were no longer able to lie about it, and we had to actually begin to face it at a level, and it got brought under, some congressional oversight. Is actually up the big mass surveillance programs that we sued over are up for renewal right now, and in the next couple of weeks in June, we'll see if we get a warrant requirement for access to that information. I'm not optimistic, but it's actually the Freedom Caucus Republicans who are the ones who are making the strongest stance right now. I mean, because the Democrats don't have any power in Congress. So it's not like we don't have Democratic support, but we don't have enough. And the people who are blocking things and making it be kicked down the road are the Republicans. So I think Snowden brought a start of accountability, but we didn't end it. We were not able to. The national security folks were really able to convince enough people that that surveillance equals safety. And I think that that plus just the flood of money into local police, local communities, is when you're talking about flock cameras and other these mass surveillance tools are making their ways into local communities, often over the very strong objection of the people in those communities. I think the other thing that I think people who saw the Snowden revelations kind of thought was that American was still sufficiently democratic that people would be able to vote and decide whether they wanted these technologies in their communities. And I think there's a sad realization by a lot of people that most law enforcement really isn't accountable to the local communities at the level that people thought. So sadly, one of the things I think the Snowden revelations helped reveal is how far we've drifted from an accountable democracy when it comes to our law enforcement and national security infrastructures, and how much they really operate in their own world without a lot of public oversight. And I think that shows the work that has to be done, but it's sad. Like we work with groups all across the country who are like, we don't want these cameras in our community. And they go and they bring hundreds of people into local meetings about it. And like in Berkeley recently, the mayor of Berkeley is saying, we don't want this, the community doesn't want it. And the cops were like, yeah, well, we're not accountable to you, we're gonna get it anyway. And I think that there's a lot of local systems where the cops have really emerged to be above the law, so we're working with communities. I think we can get it back, but I feel like underneath all of this is this idea that surveillance equals safety, that they have successfully sold at least to governmental officials, if not to citizens. In lots of places. And it's something we really have to face as a society. And we have to be able to face it with real information. We there's a problem now that law enforcement only tells us about their wins and they don't tell us about their losses. And as a result, people get a very, talk about misinformation and disinformation. The lack of information about how all these tools are being used by local law enforcement and how well they are doing compared to the cost is a huge black hole right now.
0: No, it really is, and it's of deep concern, I think, to a lot of us. And it's also the intertwining of, these government entities, whether it's local, state, fed, in the corporate side of, the surveillance. Think about the Palantirs or even the Googles that are willing to play ball with geofence warrants and all of that. I'd be very curious to know, just in terms of like the EFF's experience, because you fought both government surveillance and also corporate surveillance as well. So I'm just curious to know, as I was like just putting my notes together for this, like which is the more difficult opponent, and how do they reinforce each other, right? Because I mean, the Palantirs of the world, the Phlox of the world, have the government's back and vice versa. So which one's harder in court?
1: It's such a race to the bottom, right? They're both really hard. They're hard in different ways. And as you pointed out, like sometimes I get asked, like you asked me a different question this, but sometimes I get asked is, which one are you more afraid of? And the answer is like, you don't understand the problem if you think you get to choose.
0: Fair enough.
1: Nobody is offering you the choice of government surveillance versus corporate surveillance. They work together. And as you know, the number one purchaser of information from the private sector data brokers is the government. So they're all intertwined. I think in court, like there's different things. There are tools that we have to go against the government, like the Fourth Amendment, the Electronic Communications Privacy Act, a lot of I think tools that we have to go against the government that we don't have with the private sector as easily, but they also have a lot of immunities, right? Government agents have all of these qualified immunities and other kinds of immunities. So even if you catch a cult dead to rights, the courts can say, well, this is novel. It's never come up before. How was a lowly police officer supposed to know that this was a violation of rights? So we'll give you an immunity. So on the one hand, there's better causes of action, but there's a lot more immunities. On the private side, we really have an ongoing struggle against these click wrap licenses and other kinds of things where they'll say that you consented to their business model. And that's a whole kind of different set of problems. If you can get around those, you can actually get some good accountability, but they're pretty powerful. So in some ways, it's just like they're just two different sets of obstacles to accountability. And I'm not sure. I mean, on some days we do better on one, and some days we do better on others. It's really, you just have to keep pushing in all directions. I think for a while courts were very willing to just think that those things were contracts and that they should bind people. I think more people have recognized, and including judges, that like that's not the same thing as consent. Nobody, you know, it's not like we sat down and I sat
0: Right.
1: down with Google and had a negotiation with them about how much data, you know, they would have in exchange for, you know, being able to use a Gmail account. Like that isn't, this is not a contract, and lawyers call them contracts of adhesion. And that should mean that their ability to enforce them is much less, because they're not fair and they're not negotiated with a fair negotiation. So we've seen courts increasingly willing to not stand on those, but it's a mix across the country and in different jurisdictions. And so far, the Supreme Court, honestly, the Supreme Court has been unwilling to recognize privacy harms as harms, regardless of whether they come up in the corporate or the governmental context, in ways that are a kind of an overarching problem. Unless you've lost money or property, they tend to say, you know, nothing happened. And I don't think that's people's lived reality either.
0: Well, and I would say it's also Congress, both houses on
1: Yes.
0: that. And one of the things I just it still burns me to this day, but I watched the entire testimony in front of Congress by Mark Zuckerberg in the wake of the Cambridge Analytica scandal, and it was rather clear to me that the vast majority of the legislators have no idea how these people operate or work. In fact, I tweeted out that day live that, like, you know, if every member of Congress just sent their grandkids to ask Mark Zuckerberg questions, he would have been screwed because they had no clue. And so now you've got people that are trying to understand this technology and try to legislate it, but they can't really do that, which, you know, really brings me, I think, to the secondary level of this, which you mentioned earlier, which is the data brokers, right? I mean, longtime listeners of mine, I've railed against data brokers forever. Like, just, you know, and I hate those commercials. Oh, we can make you private. No, you can't. Not fully. So I'm just curious to know, just in general, like, how do you think, or how should democracies really regulate like data brokers, especially when commercial data can just be bought and accessed by government agencies without traditional warrants? We just saw Kash Patel, director of the FBI, in front of Congress saying, "Oh yeah, we're just like, I don't need a warrant to surveil Nick. I'll just go buy his data because he's on Facebook." You know, those kinds of things. What do you think?
1: I mean, I think it's actually not hard conceptually to think about what a law might look like to get at this problem. There's a couple of different ways. Lots of scholars have mentioned that. There are two that I am very enamored of because I think they would do. One is we ban secondary uses of data, right? If data is collected for one purpose, it cannot be used for a secondary purpose without a very high standard that is not a click box, right? Like, you know, there might be situations in which, you know, you had a test done and now you want to use the test results to do something else or things like that in medical or other kind of context. I mean, that's okay. But I think that the right now, secondary, this whole business model is based on secondary uses of data, right? You use Facebook because you want to talk to your friends, and Facebook takes secondary uses of that data to feed into the surveillance business model and the secondary markets. This is an old principle. The, you know, Fair Information Practices and Principles, FIPS, is something from the 1970s, and saying that secondary uses of data is a privacy violation, like, way predates the modern internet. And if we just brought that principle up and wrote a law that said that, we could cut the knees out from under this model. Not immediately, but you know, the most valuable data to any of these companies is current data. Old data is not all that useful. It has a very short shelf life of being interesting. So if we can cut it off now, we can make it slowly less useful. That's one way to go about it. The other way that people have talked, I think that would survive the First Amendment, because there's a lots of, you know, again, where we'd be in what I would think of would probably be intermediate scrutiny land, and the fit between trying to protect people's privacy and what we would be doing would be great. And it's not about content. I think that similarly, there's a bunch of ideas for something called fiduciary duties for people who hold our data, which means that they have an obligation to us to only do things in our interest with the data. This is like the when you go to see me as a lawyer, I have a fiduciary duty that you can tell me the truth about everything that you did, and I can't use that information for any other purposes other than to defend you. Accountants have the same duty. So we have these duties in other areas. We could say that people who hold your data, your sensitive data, are fiduciaries to you, and they have a duty to only use it in your interest. And there are ways in which we could write something like that that I think would survive real constitutional review and would work. Those are only two ideas. Like, the problem here is not how do we do this? The problem here is getting the political will to actually pass these laws and write them in ways that would re that'll really work. And so that's where our attention ought to be. Again, I think there's probably eight other ways that smart people could come up with that we could deal with the data broker problem. Those are two that, because they're both kind of sounding in the law in the way that I understand, I think the law would understand, we could do pretty easily. So I think that would make essentially most of what data brokers do illegal, and or at least much, much more narrow. And that's what's fueling so many problems in our society. It really come down to things that are being fueled by the surveillance capitalism, surveillance business model.
0: And I would add to that too, just in terms of fiduciary responsibility. I feel like an elected democratic government has a responsibility to protect its people, right? But it also to ensure essentially the right for freedom, right? Like, we're not the Soviet Union. I can drive from Illinois to Indiana or California to Nevada and not show papers, those kinds of things. But if we're
1: Unless you're a
0: looking,
1: person of color, then you can get those Kavanaugh stops, right? Where,
0: Well, you notice my last name. So, I'm very much aware of that. And it kind of just brings me to the question of just governments, because they tend to justify, online censorship, platform control, surveillance, as you mentioned, for safety, right? National security, even controlling misinformation. But, to your point, it depends on who's controlling the misinformation. So if I'm thinking just in general of democratic standards and democracies, how should democracies resist those harms without building tools that the authoritarians can then take and copy and use themselves?
1: yeah, I think that, I mean, look, this is hard, because but like, I think I've already talked about one. Like, if you ground what you're doing in protecting people's privacy rather than censorship to deal with these harms, then you're not really empowering people to you're not empowering some of an authoritarian nearly as strongly, right? Like, there are ways to write rules for how to govern society that don't essentially empower strongmen. It's not no rules or yes rules. In fact, if you have no rules, you actually empower strongmen too, and in ways that are very problematic. So I think that, there's lots of examples if you kind of look back at things. So one of the ones that I like to talk about, especially with technical people, is, we got the internet because of a regulation, right? We got the internet because at home internet, because AT&T, which had a monopoly on everybody's phones. I know this is old knowledge, and many, many of your listeners probably weren't alive then, but AT&T took the position that you couldn't plug anything into your home device, your home phone line, except for one of their phones. Otherwise, security, the network would go down. It couldn't handle this. They made this position. And the regulators at the time, the FCC, put out a decision that said, no, you can plug other things into the wall. They didn't buy the technical argument that AT&T was making. And as a result, we all were able to plug modems into the wall. And, ultimately now people have Ethernet and all sorts of other things that they plug in. But most of it is supported by the phone companies. And the phone companies, Verizon or AT&T, they had to be required to let us do that. That rule didn't empower censorship, it didn't empower autocrats. It just said humans need to be able to plug other things into the wall other than things that are owned by the phone companies. That enabled the home internet revolution. It was a regulate. There are lots of other pieces of this, don't get me wrong. But that's an example to me of a governmental rule that was on our side that was necessary for us to get out of the grip of big companies,
0: Right.
1: but that enabled us. So you have to try to put that same frame on things, and you have to think defensively about it. And so, EFF opposes a lot of the efforts to try that are aimed at trying to stop online harms right now. Age verification schemes are a good one,
0: Yes.
1: right? Because they're not written that way. Those schemes are actually written in ways that will increase surveillance, vulnerable to abuse, vulnerable to things. There are lots of there, that's a good, I think, for most of the people wanting to do it, a well-meaning way to try to get at harms online, but
0: Right.
1: that will empower autocrats. Same with the do not must carry. There's a bunch of other rules and
0: Right.
1: stuff that we're seeing out of the Trump administration that
0: Right.
1: are that say that they're aimed at stopping harms that lots of people could agree are bad. But if you look at what they're doing, they're just empowering the government
0: Right.
1: to make
0: Right.
1: decisions about who gets to speak and who doesn't get to speak, and who gets access to information and who doesn't. So you have to kind of go past the law or not law, and then look at what the law's doing and how it's doing, and be somewhat defensive about it. How could this be misused? And then you can evaluate whether it's a good rule or not.
0: Yeah, no, absolutely. Especially with age verification, something I've talked about quite a bit as well. Not to mention the kids in England figured out if they put a mustache, like a fake mustache on them, they could paste the
1: Yeah, and the data
0: right.
1: out of Australia is the
0: Right.
1: same, right? Like,
0: Right.
1: it's
0: Right.
1: not hard.
0: Right. Right. It is that balance, I think, between, that privacy, also protecting of mental health, but that's more, I think, regulation of the Facebooks of the world. But I mean, we're going to see how this all shakes out longitudinally. But the studies are in, a la Gene Twenge, Jonathan Haidt, and all of that, just to, see that. But it's a longitudinal issue. So, just
1: Yeah, I'm not a big fan of Jonathan Haidt, by the way.
0: oh, you're
1: I
0: not.
1: actually think that
0: Okay.
1: I don't think correlation equals causation. And I think
0: Interesting. Okay.
1: if you unpack what he's saying, he's just tying things to things that happened in time where there's lots of other things that were happening at the same time. And
0: Okay.
1: again, so I mean,
0: Fair
1: look,
0: enough.
1: but honestly, there's lots of research that I don't know that the research is in. I think there's a lot of research in multiple directions, and we'll continue to see. That doesn't mean we
0: Yeah.
1: sit on our hands, but I would say that, I'm a bigger fan of some of the research that's come out of people like Data and Society and Dana Boyd
0: Yes.
1: and Alice Marwick, and they really disagree with Haidt's methods and conclusions about what's causing harm for kids.
0: Yeah, and I've read some of that as well. And I mean, to be perfectly honest, this is why I have people like you on,
1: Sure. No, and I mean, I don't mean it bad. I mean, but
0: No, it's great. It's great. Call me an idiot.
1: Well, I don't know if that's true. And look,
0: Right.
1: I think Haidt is right about some things. I really think he's right. I don't know he's right. I appreciate his recognition that we're not raising kids who have freedom to navigate the world, and as a result,
0: Agreed.
1: we're raising us kids who don't, who are, so afraid of being out in the world by themselves that it's having a lot of impact. And I think there's a lot. I don't know if it's true because if I didn't trust his methodology here, I shouldn't trust it
0: Right.
1: here. But
0: That's fair.
1: something rings really true about that that is worth investigating.
0: Yeah, no, that's great. And just honestly, being respectful of time, I'm trying not to cut you
1: Yes.
0: off just because we disagree on
1: I know.
0: it.
1: I give
0: But
1: too long answers. I'm
0: I
1: sorry,
0: don't,
1: Nick.
0: no, it's great. I'm absolutely loving this. I wish I had you for another 2 hours. I actually prepped like 40 questions for you because I didn't know how much time I had. But I do want to say this though, because your career has been absolutely just like amazing. So as you step back from leading the EFF in mid-June or so, what do you think the next generation of digital rights advocates need to understand well, I will say our generation learned the hard way? And also on a tangent to that, when my audience finishes your book, and they will, believe me, I've got a very informed audience, what do you hope they feel compelled to do next with
1: Yeah,
0: everything?
1: I'll answer the second one first, which is, I'm very transparent in the book that I'm trying to recruit people. And not everyone can do this, but I'm really a big advocate for people actually trying to find jobs and dedicating their lives to doing this. Like, some people can only volunteer and do stuff in between because they've got to raise money. But I think that if you think about the level of the fights that we need to have, having people and supporting people able to devote their lives to doing this kind of work is how we can win. I just think
0: Right.
1: of you know, all the Justice Department lawyers have full-time jobs and they do this for 30 years and they get better at it. And if what
0: Right.
1: we have is a series of one-year fellowships of people who are right out of law school or just finished their PhD in computer science and they do it for a year and then they have to go out and get real jobs, we are outmatched, right? And so I hope that people come out of the book realizing that this is that this is something you can spend your life doing if you're a possible person, but that if you're not a person doing this, you've got to recognize that if you want other people to do this work, you need to support them for the long run, and you need to think about this as a serious endeavor that you're going to help support for the long run. You know, not everybody can do it, but you know, and I, you know, EFF has 30,000 members right now
0: Right.
1: who support us through thick and thin. Through 26 years, you know, for the whole time that I've been the ED of EFF, we've had over 30,000 people who every year give us money so that we can be there for the fights for the long run, that we can see, you know, we sued the NSA for 17 years. Like,
0: Right.
1: that's a lot.
0: Yeah.
1: And it took a lot of people making sure that we could keep doing that work. And, you know, I think EFF should be 130,000 members, but I am so
0: Million.
1: grateful for the people who give us year in and year out because they see how important it is to have kind of a, you know, a standing army ready to defend their privacy. So whether that's something you can be or something you can support, I hope that's what people get out of the book and that we win. We don't win in the short run sometimes. Sometimes we do. When, you know, in the Bernstein case, it was a, you know, we were able to really have a clear victory and kind of a nice narrative work. And the post 9/11 fights are much more chipping away kinds of fights where we win some, we lose some, we keep pushing forward. But either way, I hope that's what people come out and I hope they become energized and think that it could be fun and a good
0: Right.
1: way to spend your life. I put a bunch of personal stuff in there, which is, you know, as a privacy advocate, I'm a little like, why did I do that? But because I really wanted a rich picture of what it's like to do this work for the long run, so I wasn't so that I could give a flavor of a life lived this way that hopefully would be interesting or enticing to other people to think they could do it.
0: Oh, that's great. And it really is an excellent read. So,
1: Thank
0: Cindy
1: you.
0: Cohn of the EFF, thank you so much for being here.
1: Oh, thank you.
0: Thank you. And to my audience, please, please, please go buy a copy, go read Privacy's Defender, My 30-Year Fight Against Digital Surveillance by Cindy. And just to my audience, remember, folks, we're all in this fight together. Take care,
1: Absolutely. Thank you
0: everybody.
1: so much, Nick.
0: Thank you. Take care.
2: And thank you so much for tuning in this week. It was another fun show, and I think we covered a lot of really good stuff, and I hope you guys enjoyed it as much as I did. It was a really good time, and I hope you keep tuning in. Thank you very much for listening to the Deep Dive Radio Show here with Nick Espinoza. And if you have any comments, suggestions, questions, absolutely anything, once again, you can find me on Facebook and Twitter at Nick AESP. Again, that's Nick AESP. And you can always send an email to questions@securityfanatics.com. Don't be shy. I love the feedback. We've been having a great time with the show. And as always, stay safe and stay online, everyone. Thanks for listening.

0: firewood over long distances can potentially transport invasive insect species. Thus, authorities request that you either gather firewood on-site if permitted, or buy certified heat-treated firewood and refrain from moving firewood long distances. One insect species that is a particular problem is the emerald ash borer beetle, which was first detected in Oregon in June of 2022 and has begun spreading into more areas of the state. The emerald ash borer is capable of killing entire stands of Oregon ash trees, both on lands zoned for forestry and for agriculture. Widespread death of Oregon ash trees could lead to damaging ecological changes in streams and forests. So, do the forests a favor and buy it where you burn it. The forests and your great-great-grandkids will thank you.
1: Here's your Curry Coast weather outlook from KCIWLP and the National Weather Service. Cloudy today, gradually becoming mostly sunny with a high near 55. Mild west-southwest winds by this afternoon. Tonight, mostly cloudy with patchy fog and a low around 50. Winds light and variable. Tomorrow, partly sunny with patchy fog before 2 p.m. and a high near 54. West-southwest winds around 6 miles per hour by the afternoon. KCIWLP, 100.7, Brookings, Oregon. I'm Pete Lutz.
2: Picture this. It's the weekend, and the grass is looking a little overgrown. So it's time to fire up the mower. The sun is shining, wind in your hair, and you're cutting crisp stripes. Something deep in your soul is activated, the satisfaction of bringing order to chaos. And when your work is done, you're left with the glorious smell of freshly trimmed grass clippings. But what if we have it all wrong? What if a well-manicured lawn isn't the end-all be-all? What if it's actually harming the local habitat?
3: I ran across this statistic that we have 40 million acres of lawn in this country. Now, I know lawn does not do any of the four things our properties need to do. It's not sequestering carbon, it's not supporting pollinators, it's not supporting a food web, and it's not managing the watershed. So I said, gee, what if we cut that area in half? So we're not going to get rid of lawn, but everybody reduced their lawn by half. That would give us 20 million acres we could restore right at home.
2: From Virginia Humanities, this is With Good Reason. I'm Matt Dara. Today on the show, the case against lawns. Doug Tallamy is the co-founder of Homegrown National Park. It's a nonprofit that urges property owners to reduce their lawns and plant native plants. He shares all the little things we can do to help restore functioning ecosystems and mitigate the biodiversity crisis. Doug is the T.A. Baker Professor of Agriculture and Natural Resources at the University of Delaware. Doug, you say we're in the midst of a biodiversity crisis. How bad is it?
3: It is worse than people think. It's very bad. We're losing the plants and animals that run the ecosystems that support us on this planet. Just in this country alone, we've lost 3 billion breeding birds in the last 50 years. Got a paper out the other day saying we lost 22% of our butterflies just since the year 2000. Everything that is being measured is declining. We've got global insect decline. You know, if you think about what it takes to make one clutch of chickadees, it takes caterpillars, and it takes thousands of caterpillars, 6,000 to 9,000 caterpillars to get one clutch of a bird that's a third of an ounce to the point where it can leave the nest. So if you lose those caterpillars from your yard, you no longer have a breeding chickadee. The loss of insects, the loss of caterpillars and decomposers and pollinators from our ecosystems means that everything above them is collapsing as well. Two-thirds of Earth's wildlife, and they're really talking about mammals, have already disappeared. I don't have the data on plants, but it's, you know, many thousands of species of plants are endangered or already gone. So it's everywhere, and it really is a crisis.
2: Now, this biodiversity crisis really hit close to home for you. No pun intended. When you bought the property that you currently live on, tell me about that.
3: Yeah, we brought a section of a farm, 10-acre section of a farm that was broken up in the year 2000. And it was an old farm, been farmed almost 300 years. And the last thing they did was mow it for hay. Not sure how many years they did that. But when they sold the property, they took it out of mowing. And when you mow for hay in southeast Pennsylvania, where we live, you're really mowing the rootstocks of all the invasive plants from Asia. Multiflora rose and oriental bittersweet and Japanese honeysuckle and autumn olive and on and on and on. So when you stop mowing, that's what comes back. And we, by the time we actually moved in, we had 10 acres of invasives. You couldn't even walk. So step one, if you're going to restore functioning ecosystems, you've got to get rid of that stuff. But it was that experience, actually, that pointed out to me the seriousness of our invasive plant situation, the fact that our insects don't eat these plants. So right away, you've got the collapse of the food web right there. That all hit home right in my home. And it changed the direction of my research, and I've actually been studying that and talking about that ever since.
2: Yeah, I mean, when I bought my property a few years back, the previous owners had planted wisteria in our backyard, and it was like all overgrown. So like fast forward to now, and it's been 4 years, and I still haven't managed to eradicate it. You know, all of this to say, getting rid of invasive plants isn't for the faint of heart, right? It takes a lot of elbow grease.
3: Yeah, wisteria is a great example of something that's very tough because of its huge root system. So you can cut it back, looks like you've gotten rid of it, but it will come up from that root system for a long time. Same thing with Oriental bittersweet, same thing with bamboo, same thing with porcelain berry. I mean, there's so many of them with these huge root systems that they plague you forever.
2: So what are the big changes you've noticed on your property after transforming it into a kind of, you know, haven for native plants?
3: Well, I like to measure the biodiversity that has come back to our property. And we're doing that in two different ways. One is to count the number of bird species that have bred on our property. And we're up to 62 species. That's Wow. A good measure of success because they couldn't breed there if there wasn't the food to support them. And the other thing we do is measure the food that supports them, which is moths. And I have been measuring them for, it's probably 9 years now. And I am up to 1,358 species. So, yeah, life has returned. And that encourages me because I know it works.
2: I'm picturing your backyard like that Snow White scene in the forest when she's singing in harmony with all the animals.

0: It can be like that, yes.
1: So your experience revitalizing your own property is what kind of gave you the idea to start the Homegrown National Park. Give me the rundown on what that organization's all about.
0: Yes, exactly. Well, I ran across this statistic that we have 40 million acres of lawn in this country. Now, I know lawn does not do any of the four things our properties need to do. It's not sequestering carbon, it's not supporting pollinators, it's not supporting a food web, and it's not managing the watershed. So I said, gee, what if we cut that area in half? So we're not going to get rid of lawn, but everybody reduced their lawn by half. That would give us 20 million acres we could restore right at home. How big is 20 million acres? And I started adding up the acreage of our major national parks. And you can put all of them in there, and it's still less than 20 million acres. So I said, hey, that's enough to create a new national park. It'll be the biggest national park in the country. We're going to do it at home, so we'll call it Homegrown National Park. And I talked about that in my talks for years. But we didn't actually start the organization, homegrownnationalpark.org, a small nonprofit, until I met a woman, Michelle Alfandari, who had just retired from a branding career in Manhattan. And she was a perfect member of what we call the non-choir. She didn't know anything about nature. She didn't care about nature. She lived in Manhattan. But she retired and moved up to Connecticut. And her neighbor urged her to go to one of my talks. And she did. She went. And she came up to me afterwards and she said, you're not reaching your target audience. You only speak to the choir. I said, yeah, it's only the choir that invites me. She said, well, you know, you're not going to accomplish your goal if you don't reach the non-choir. And I said, that takes social media, all kinds of things that I really don't do. And she said, well, I do that. And I think we need to start a nonprofit so that you can reach the millions of people that you're really talking about. So that's how Homegrown National Park came into being. It really is. It was my idea, but it was Michelle who made it happen.
1: I get that it's best to plant native plants because they've adapted to the local habitat and are easy to grow. But how do native plants also help mitigate the biodiversity crisis as well?
0: It's not that they're easy to grow. Yeah, they are. But the real reason is that they are the basis of the food web. So all plants are capturing energy from the sun and turning it into simple sugars and carbohydrates, which is, that is the food that supports just about all the animal life on the planet. Well, if you don't get that food to animals, you don't have any animals. And if you don't have animals, you don't have functional ecosystems. Then you lose the life support and humans disappear. It's serious stuff. So how do we get that food to particularly our vertebrate animals? That's what insects are doing. Insects are transferring more food from plants to other animals than any other type of plant eater. So if we design landscapes that don't have a lot of insects in them, primarily caterpillars in this part of the world, then you have failed food webs and eventually failed ecosystems. So native plants are very good at sharing the food they have captured and created from the sun with our native insects. That's the tie-in. Our native insects are not adapted to eating the plants from Asia or Europe or South America. And that's because all plants are protecting themselves in a number of different ways, but the primary way is chemically. They've got secondary metabolic compounds in their tissues that make them distasteful to insects that don't have the adaptations to breaking those down. This is why the monarch butterfly can only eat milkweed. If you take milkweeds away, the monarch's not going to start to do well on your wisteria or on hostas or on your English ivy or anything else. Can't eat those things. So there's the native plant tie-in. We've got to use the plants our insects co-evolved with.
1: But of course, not all non-native plants are invasive, right? And lots of non-native plants are, I don't know, absolutely beautiful. So do you have any advice to help us resist the temptation to plant our favorite non-native plants?
0: Well, you're right. Not all non-natives are invasive. All invasives are non-natives, but not all non-natives are invasive. And so many of them are well-behaved. Ginkgos, crepe myrtles, they don't go anywhere. They also don't pass on their energy at all. So I think of them as decorations that we put in our yard. I like to talk about them as if they're statues. So yeah, it's a decoration, but how many statues do you want in your yard? Plants have really important functions. And yes, we can compromise. We can use those favorites that we like as long as they're not invasive. But when they dominate our yard, and right now the typical residential landscape is about 82% non-native, that's dominating. then the system breaks down.
1: Is it okay to plant a few of our favorite non-native plants as long as the garden is mostly native plants?
0: Yeah, we actually did a study, you know, how many plants have to be native for you to have a functional food web? We studied Carolina chickadees, and by we, I mean my grad student, Desiree Narango, in the suburbs of Washington, D.C. So it was one study with one bird in one place, but she came up with a figure of 70%. If 70% of the plant biomass on your property is native, you can have a viable food web. Obviously, the more native biomass, the better. And it's not just native versus non-native. It's productive natives. I could plant a 100% native landscape that supports very little because not all natives are equal in what they support. So another thing we came up with is the concept of keystone plants. Just 14% of our native plants are supporting 90% of the caterpillars that drive that food web. So those are the ones we want to make sure are in our yards. Now, we can have other plants, too. We can compromise. But a yard without keystone plants is supporting very little.
1: You know, there are so many plant varieties. It can really seem like the choices are really endless. And to sift through all of that to find the native plants in your area, you know, takes some pretty intentional research. What resources are available to kind of ease that process?
0: Several years ago, it's a section of the National Wildlife Federation website called Native Plant Finder. You go to Native Plant Finder and put in your zip code and the ranked list of the most productive woody and herbaceous plant genera in your county will pop up. So that tool alone makes it very easy for you to pinpoint at the genera of plants that are most productive. Which species you use, now it comes down to personal taste, what's available, what grows in your specific soils, and so on. But it's a very good starting point.
1: You know, the biodiversity crisis is scary and widespread, but it does seem like there's an opportunity here to make an impact, a positive impact, one person at a time.
0: Yeah, because there's a lot of persons out there. What do we have, 330 million people in this country? If everybody took conservation seriously and the little things they can do to help conservation, we really could make a dent in this crisis. The UN has met 3 times to talk about the global biodiversity crisis, and they're working on resolutions. You know, what are we going to... Of course, we ignore those resolutions. The last meeting, the US didn't even go. We were the only country in the world not to go. So this becomes a grassroots solution. We're not going to depend on top-down regulation to solve this problem. We've got to solve it ourselves. And that empowers us. A lot of people are concerned about the state of the planet. But they figure, you know, what can one person do? Well, you can improve the ecological integrity of the little piece of the earth that you either own or can influence. Obviously, if you own property, that's where you start. If you don't own property, help somebody who does. Help a land conservancy or a park or preserve. They're all underfunded and they're all understaffed and they will love you as a volunteer. So there's something all of us can do. And then we're part of the solution instead of part of the problem. We can see the results. Aldo Leopold said that ecological knowledge means you live in a world full of wounds. Well, we can heal those wounds. So that's the goal. Everybody becomes a wound healer instead of a wound maker. And we feel good about that. We feel good about that.
1: How can people join the Homegrown National Park?
0: It's very simple. It's free. I didn't mention that. So we're not trying to pull membership away from any other organization. You just go to our website, homegrownnationalpark.org, and register your property on the biodiversity map. And then the amount of area that you're going to be a good steward of. So maybe you really are going to reduce the area of lawn. Maybe you're going to plant an oak tree, the most powerful plant you can put in your yard. But that area is then going to go into our database, and your piece of the county in which you live is going to light up with a firefly. And of course, we want to light up the entire country with fireflies.
1: Well, Doug, thanks for sharing your insights on With Good Reason.
0: You're quite welcome.
1: Doug Tallamy is the T.A. Baker Professor of Agriculture and Natural Resources at the University of Delaware and the co-founder of Homegrown National Park. Cory Gardens is the first and only native plant botanical garden in Virginia. It started off as a soapstone quarry. Now it's an environmental gem with a beautiful quarter-mile loop boasting over 500 species of native plants.
2: Hi.
3: Howdy.
2: Nice to meet you.
1: I met up with Devin Floyd in Schuyler, Virginia. Nice to meet you. He's the executive director of the Piedmont Discovery Center.
2: which now manages the Quarry Gardens.
1: Yeah, yeah, it's hot. I had to put the hat on.
3: Yeah.
1: It's like, I don't need to burn my bald spot.
3: Same here, man. Yeah.
2: He took me around the whole property, showing off the quarry pits and the ancient ecosystems he calls lost worlds.
3: First of all, we're in a really strange place because the bedrock is made of soapstone. Basically, what happened was that, you know, the soil here is too shallow and rocky naturally to plow.
0: Right.
3: And then the soapstone breaks down into a magnesium concentrated, like saturated clay. And that stunts plant growth. And it's really horrible for things like flax and wheat and corn and hemp, right? All those historic crops. Mm. And so in the modern world, this landscape doesn't work. It's hard to develop and build a house here without an alternative system. So what you end up with are these large areas over soapstone that are avoided from the development or agricultural standpoint. So they're never plowed. So you've got that ancient old growth soil column. Wow. And all of the organisms that are in it.
1: Wow. Well, just, take me to one of the restoration areas where you're trying to bring it back.
3: I'm going to show you first one of these old growth patches. It's right here, right in front of you, in the parking lot.
1: Oh, I can see the rocks. Is this soapstone?
3: This is a cousin of soapstone. So the soapstone it comes in lots of varieties here. This is a serpentinite. All right, so you're standing here in the middle of what is probably a 3,000 to 10,000-year-old biology. The structure has changed significantly because the stems are temporary. You can cut a tree down like the one behind you there. It's a hybrid between post oak and white oak, and it will resprout. And the natural fire can rip through here and kill it, and it will resprout. So the organism is older than the stem. But here we've got this old soil column, and botanists know because there's weird plants here. There's not just one goldenrod species, there's seven. There's not just one thoroughwort, there's eight. So the cool thing is diversity is always really high. This is one of the most species-rich or diverse spots in North America.
1: Really?
3: It's right beneath your feet. And you get 100 to 120 species per 100 square meters.
1: Wow.
3: Which is pretty remarkable.
1: That's wild. To me, it looks like tall grasses that I would never be able to identify.
3: Yeah, I mean, as a botanist, when you look down, you kind of get your mind blown. It does start with that, hey, this kind of looks like, you know, a grassy area.
1: What kind of catches your eyes?
3: Right away, I see a small white snake root, this one right here, which is a basophile that loves soapstone and serpentinite bedrock.
1: Mm. Does it flower?
3: It does. It looks really, you know, quiet right now, and it is, but it makes a bold white cluster.
1: Mm, cool.
3: And if you start looking around, there's not one, two, three, there are thousands. So when it does bloom here, that species, this whole woodland, this savanna remnant is white. What I really see here that is striking, that makes me pause right away, is that there are multiple species per genera. So each type of plant is diversified into lots of different varieties in one spot.
1: I see.
3: That takes a lot of time and sort of stable conditions that all of those plants need for a great amount of time. And all of these plants need mostly full sun.

0: of any kind.
1: A lot of work.
0: Maybe there's some therapy involved. There's tears.
2: Compromise,
0: right?
2: For sure.
0: There's compromise. That's right. Without losing core values. And if you have that, then you can see ecological renewal, even on the most degraded landscapes. But,
2: sorry, caterpillar.
0: Oh, yeah, fast moving one. Hey, buddy.
2: It's very, very hairy caterpillar, too. Looks like a wild eyebrow.
0: It's a moth caterpillar.
2: Sorry, continue.
0: Yeah, and that was a Eastern Vince lizard about to eat it. And it changed its mind.
2: Yes, I don't.
0: Because of the prickles.
2: Never seen that in Virginia before. I'm from Florida, so we have lizards all over the place, but this looks like a Florida lizard.
0: Oh, yeah. I mean, that's one of the most common lizards in this area, natural landscapes. It's very gregarious. It will often be seeing you, even though you don't see it. They're everywhere.
2: Very cool. Now, this is soapstone, right?
0: Yeah. So you just walked on soapstone pavers like you do in Fry Spring. We put it on display here at the Overlook. Gives people a really hefty introduction to soapstone. These weigh about 16 tons each.
2: They're massive.
0: And yeah. They're sort of, you know, this 3 feet wide, five feet by 3 feet by 8 feet, you know, big rocks. And we place these here as a sit spot. But you can also explore these rocks and learn a lot if you're here as a geologist. Yeah. So here's the view.
2: Wow.
0: You can hear the wind. That's one of the... The sounds here are really special if you're walking here by yourself. We get sort of a consistent bird song, bee buzz, and then breezes like this. And then there's, you know, a stream valley back there. So there's the sounds of water back there. So these quarry pits were excavated to about 90 feet. And then the water table, yeah. Super deep, so the water, you know, after they were abandoned and filled back up, the pumps were removed and the water filled back up to the water table. So you're looking at the water table, the natural aquifer water table there. That's why it maintains itself. That's actually pristine, you know.
2: That's interesting. And do we know if there's any lagoon monster living in the water?
0: We've looked. We last month we had a volunteer crew of underwater archaeologists drop by and do a preliminary transect survey. It's our first archaeological survey here. Was underwater archaeology. And they found very little in the way of objects or monsters. There's artifacts from the middle part of the 20th century because this was used as a dump after it was abandoned. So some parts of it close to us here where it's easy to back a truck up to, you'll see, you know, refrigerators and ovens and, you know, chairs and things like that in the very bottom.
2: But these are these loblollies?
0: No, these are, so loblollies not native to this particular location of Virginia. These are Virginia pine. There used to be about 50 of them here. We took them all out except these to mimic the effects of fire that fire would have over about 10 years, just to fast track that process. And you can see what happened.
2: Wow.
0: It's green.
2: Yeah. It's very green. It's very
0: and
2: grassy.
0: Really diverse. So this is one of those settings where we're like, okay, we see clues that it's kind of like that spot I just showed you, but there's too much shade. So let's remove that pressure. And bam, it was all dormant and it all just rebounded. Because remember, there used to be a savanna on this ridge top.
2: Oh, wow.
0: And it needs sun. And so if you take the fire off and the human agitation, you get this dark thicket woodland and all of this stuff goes dormant. You just get pine needles and oak leaves on the ground. You can look at the early French and Spanish explorers, just look at their maps. You'll see words like savanna or grand savanna or deserta arenosa or the plains. So you can look at historic documents. You can look at place names. Grassland, Virginia is one of my favorites. And when you get
2: very
0: those
2: obvious one.
0: Well, when you get in those older areas that are poorly developed, you kind of get a concentration of the place names. Hmm. They all kind of start pulling together. But again, they're circumstantial evidence.
2: Yeah, you mentioned all the clues we have, all the evidence we have of the grasslands, of the prairie land here in the central Virginia area. How does that impact the way we think about conserving or stewarding this land here in central Virginia?
0: Well, it gives us a completely different narrative. You know, in the mind's eye, we all hold these dark versions.

0: Virgin forest stretching from the Atlantic to the Mississippi, that narrative, right? And that narrative is quickly undone by all of those lines of evidence. So we have a new story. And we also realize that 95% of that old savanna landscape has been destroyed. When the settlers moved in, these were open spaces. They were the easiest ones to cultivate.
1: Mm.
0: They didn't need to take down trees.
1: Oh, yeah,
0: they were destroyed first. And we did also cut down the massive forests that were in the region. So what this does is it gives us our really the most diverse systems in Virginia. The rarest ones. Oh, and guess what? They're the ones that the pollinators that we all love associate with. If you're going to support monarchs, what do you plant? Savanna species. Bumblebees. They all need that open space. The birds that have declined the most in North America, probably globally, are grassland-affiliated birds. So it brings to the front both the time-sensitive nature of the problem, because no one can see these things. They're easy to destroy. They get destroyed every day.
1: Right.
0: They're tiny. They've been pressed to the margins, you know, back to the forgotten edges, squeezed almost to nothing. Some of these patches are the size of a living room. So there's urgency. They're tiny, which means they're at risk. So for modern conservation, education is so critical. We've got to get the word out to the general public that Eastern North America has always hosted a menagerie of forests, wetlands, and grasslands. And the grasslands were tremendously diverse and very widespread. If we can do that, maybe people will care, but you know, honestly, all you have to do is take people to see an old growth grassland remnant. You can step in with a group of people and you don't have to say anything. It talks. They're like, oh, okay, I see. There's purple as far as the eye can see, that kind of thing.
2: Devin Floyd is the executive director of the Piedmont Discovery Center. This is With Good Reason. We'll be right back. Welcome back to With Good Reason from Virginia Humanities. The Virginia Wildlife Conflict Helpline is a toll-free number people can call to report run-ins with bears or complain about raccoon intruders. My next guest studies the data from the hundreds of calls from the helpline. Jim Parkhurst is a professor of wildlife science at Virginia Tech. He sits down with my colleague, Sarah McConnell, to talk about the ways we humans can better coexist with wildlife.
3: Jim, it seems like many decades ago, people lived differently than we do now. Many more people were farmers or lived on farms or adjacent to farms. Many more people, even if they weren't farmers, hunted and enjoyed hunting on their own. Or they lived in homes that were larger plots of land. And all of this gave them a different relationship to encounters with wildlife, wouldn't you say?
4: I would say for sure that that was the case in recent decades. We had a very strong familiarity with what was, you know, living on our lands, things that we were sharing with the resident wildlife. And so we came to know a lot of their behaviors, and we had some what I would call reasonable expectations as to what was considered normal behavior or the kinds of interactions that we would expect to have with these animals. And unfortunately today, we've moved away from that. We have the vast majority of our population now living in urban areas. They don't participate as much in outdoor activities that bring them into close proximity with wildlife. And so I think we've had kind of a loss of connection with the natural world in some regards. And so there's a lot of lack of understanding, not quite sure of what's considered normal and expected behavior with these animals. And in many cases, they don't know how to react when they do have interactions with wildlife.
3: Looking back to when you were much younger, how did people who were farmers, hunters, more rural people, deal with various animals in your recollection?
4: Well, there's an adage out there now that rural folks like to take matters into their own hands and they know how to solve problems. So, but that came from having that knowledge and experience with wildlife. But if they had a problem with a groundhog, they knew how to trap it, and suddenly the problem is gone. My own background, I never grew up on a farm. I did live in a rural community, but I gained most of my experience initially in just simply being outdoors and having time to spend there. And then secondarily, I was very active in the Boy Scouts, and that certainly placed us into the environment much more and interacting with wildlife as we go camping and going on other activities with the troop. So we seem to have lost some of those opportunities today, or interests have changed enough that people are not participating in those activities.
3: About 10 years ago, you and your colleagues set up a statewide line in Virginia where residents could call in and report conflicts they were having with various species. I'm curious, as you looked at who was calling in about what animals, was it a large number of different animals, different species that people had inquiries about?
4: Well, as you noted, back in 2014, we here in Virginia established a 24/7, 7-day-a-week toll-free helpline. And so during that time, we have been averaging somewhere around about 100 different species of wildlife, broadly defined, that somebody has called in and complained about or asked about or wanted to learn more about. If I was to sort of start at the top and rattle down as best as my memory can recall here, we've got lots of calls from bear, deer. Those are the two top ones, and just enormous numbers of calls for them. But then it's sort of the common suite that people might expect of things like raccoons, skunks, possums, rabbits, beaver, a variety of squirrels, a lot of different birds. Canada geese is a big one. Woodpeckers is probably another big one.
3: When I was young, I remember being outdoors a lot. And I encountered all sorts of creatures that delighted me, salamanders and crawfish and raccoons and skunks and turtles and frogs and toads, box turtles. Tell me about some of the animals that delighted you when you were growing up.
4: I tended to pay a lot more attention to the feathered friends, mostly songbirds that would come to our bird feeders or that I would see in the yard. So typically a lot of the chickadees and titmice and grosbeaks and the things that during winter time are going to be around and visiting the feeders. At other times of the year, I would be trying to figure out what that sound was from our diversity of warblers and vireos. And so that sort of started me on the pathway and ended up making my career, was having that interest in and fascination with these species.
3: I remember having dinner on the screened-in porch and hearing owls from the woods nearby. And my father, who had been a hunter and knew lots of different ducks and birds, but now no longer hunted and just appreciated the animals, would imitate the calls of the owls, and the owls would respond.
4: Yeah, it sounds like a lot of folks that I know. You can get pretty good at making those kinds of calls and mimicking them, and they will respond. So it can be very fun and sometimes challenging to see how closely you can duplicate and whether they figured out that you're an imposter.
3: Tell me about where you live now and the kinds of animals that you interact with just at your house and in your neighborhood.
4: I'm located about 7 or 8 miles outside the Blacksburg proper and away from campus. I would still classify it somewhat as a semi-rural area, although we are fast becoming urbanized with townhouses and condominiums, but I do have enough sort of woody habitat in the backyard, so to speak, that I do see a fairly high diversity of species. Right now, I'm witnessing a lot of different birds that have come into the yard. I have made it a purpose of trying to plant my gardens with native vegetation, particularly things that would foster presence of pollinators and birds. So I've planted a lot of berry-bearing shrubs that attract a lot of songbirds. But on a daily basis, right now, I've got a group of rabbits that have been very productive this spring, and they're all over the place. Recently, I had a situation of dealing with about 8 different groundhogs that were trying to eat everything in sight. No different than anybody else in this area. We have plenty of deer, and on various occasions, I can count up to 8 or 9 different individuals. A few years ago, we were very fortunate in having a pair of gray foxes show up in the neighborhood, and they spent quite a bit of time carousing through the backyard and showing themselves, still being cautious at a distance. But that was kind of unique for what I would consider not ideal habitat for them. Certainly, we have skunks and opossums. Well, kind of the suite of the animals that are successfully adapting to their sort of coexistence with humans.
3: Have there been times when you didn't want 8 or 9 deer in your backyard?
4: Constantly. They are capable of doing some serious damage in the course of a couple of nights. And so, I mean, I'm no different than anyone else, even though this is sort of my avocation here. I'm still trying to find ways to keep them at bay and not destroy all of my landscaping that I purposefully have been planted either for my own aesthetic value, but more importantly, as part of the wildlife habitat that I've created. So they're a pain.
3: What have you tried in the past that didn't work so well for you? And what have you sort of settled on more recently?
4: Well, one of the things that I often tell clients when they call in looking for assistance, there's sort of a hierarchy in the suite of options or tools that you have at your disposal. And typically, I always try to tell folks, let's start with the simple, the inexpensive, easy to implement things, and if those don't work, then we work our way up in the hierarchy to things that are a little more complex, a little more time consuming, and in most cases, probably more expensive. So to start with, I've looked at ways in which I can alter what I've planted with a focus on trying to find things that might not be as palatable or attractive to deer. But the downside with that in a lot of cases, not just in my backyard, but when the number of deer per area, or what we would call the density of deer, reaches a certain threshold, every one of those animals is still going to need to eat. And depending on how bad it might taste to them, they're going to start nibbling on things that otherwise they may not have shown interest in. And so that was initially what I found, is it didn't matter whether I was planting highly attractive or things that would be less attractive. They were sampling pretty much everything that was out there.
3: Did you ever get around to trying coyote pee?
4: I haven't, mostly because what I've read from the research, it does not have as long-lasting, or, again, it's sort of a numbers game that despite how strong it might smell, they're still going to want to eat something. So that one has not proven to be as effective as some other things. If somebody wants absolute deer protection, they need to put up a 10-foot-high woven wire fence. That's the only thing we know that will keep deer out. Most all the other types of fencing will allow for some penetration. They'll figure a way to get around it, but it is effective in reducing the damage. With repellents, I would say try them. Don't rely on just one type of repellent, but use them in rotation so that the deer don't get used to that particular scent or odor or taste. Other than that, with high deer density, there's not much that's going to work.
3: Do you get many calls for people reporting black bears doing damage on their property?
4: We get a lot of calls. They are the number one species on our list of calls coming into our helpline. It is a mix. I wouldn't say that all of those calls represent a damaging type of conflict, but a lot of them are. It could be also somebody looking for information, just trying to learn more about how to coexist with bears, even though they have not had an event yet with them.
3: And what's your typical advice that's the most effective?
4: The most effective thing that people can do is to be aware of their own activities that may be drawing attention from these animals. So that would include things like how you store the refuse for the home. Where is your garbage can? Is it put out to the curb before pickup? Do you feed pets in the backyard and that food is not protected? Do you have bird feeders, particularly suet feeders? Those are highly attractive to bears, particularly as they come out of hibernation. Compost piles is another thing where that represents potential food resource for bears. And the last one is sort of the barbecue grill. It may be on the back deck. If those things are not cleaned regularly and the tray that accumulates the cooking grease and oil is not emptied regularly, that has a very strong scent that bears will pick up and they will be drawn in and investigate where that smell is coming from. So anything that we do that can serve to attract these bears is important, and we need to change those behaviors to eliminate or at least alleviate that tendency to encourage bears to come close.
3: How do you feel about the subject of mountain lions? Many people call in and say they've seen them or they see evidence of them. Many animal wardens say not true. Where do you come down?
4: Well, I would have to say at this point, I need to be convinced. I have not seen any reliable evidence to suggest that we have a viable population here in Virginia. It's not to say that there aren't occasional individuals that may be moving through, but we really are focused on whether there is a viable reproducing population before we say we have mountain lions in the state. We know they're moving around. There have been indications pretty well documented in news reports of animals that have been shown up or been seen, but we don't have anything that really points to that situation here in Virginia. So I'm a little bit skeptical of some of the reports we get, and everyone that I have investigated or people have sent me photos from their trail cams has ended up being something other than what they thought it was. One of my good friends and colleagues from grad school who was on the staff of the West Virginia Wildlife Department recalled an incident for me when he was doing some survey work out in the Monongahela Forest, and he came upon a female with kittens. So we do know that there are individuals around, but in terms of a population, we do not yet have that here.
3: Well, so many of your calls are people having slightly negative encounters or worrisome encounters with wildlife, you must also come to appreciate how much variety there is out there. People are living among animals of just infinite variety.
4: Well, that's true. Another portion of my responsibility is to help people who wish to enhance opportunity for wildlife. So I do spend a fair amount of time working with clients, trying to figure out what do they have on their property right now, how is that serving the needs of wildlife, and in what ways can we fill some of the voids in what the property currently affords that will make things better or help attract a greater diversity of species. So I don't want to cast everything as our interactions with wildlife as always negative. I think for the most part, people are intrigued with wildlife. They're interested in it. It fascinates them. And they appreciate seeing these species in areas where they can see them. A lot of times they tell me they like the diversity, but just not in my backyard. And so I think there is some of that tendency that the negatives, whether it's due or not, sometimes influences people's attitudes about wildlife.
3: You know, you hear about people attracting hummingbirds and butterflies and the like. What other species are you finding people hoping to lure onto their property by making it suitable for them? You know, chipmunks?
4: I do get quite a few calls from people who say they want to attract more deer. And that one's a little hard to take seriously sometimes, but when you do have individuals who have a hunting background or they've just gotten an opportunity to buy a new piece of property and they want to improve it for hunting, you can understand why that question comes up. But for most people, it's things that they hope to see closely in their backyards. So you mentioned, for example, the hummingbirds. That one, I do get a lot of questions on how to attract them. What do I put in the feeder? Should I clean the feeder? All of those kind of things that are related to sort of maintaining a hummingbird station. But in other cases, it's just simply people want to see diversity. They do see the common things, but they're trying to figure out how can I see things that I don't normally see, and is that possible? But it's amazing what can be done, even on, you know, a half acre a home site, in terms of what you plant, what kinds of vegetation you maintain, things that you can do to just make the habitat a little more diverse and offering more opportunities. The habitat is the key. And if you want wildlife diversity, you need to have habitat diversity to make that all work.
3: You know, there was a lot of worry about, were we losing certain species or were we dampening down population numbers through overbuilding? Then came the pandemic and people got off the roads, stayed inside their houses. And there were so many reports around the world, really, of animals wandering the streets and sort of coming back and establishing more habitat. Did you marvel at that?
4: I read a lot about that at the time. I don't know if I really witnessed it myself. I didn't really see that much difference in our area. I guess the one thing I did notice in some areas, and it was in other reports, is that there was sort of much more activity of different wildlife species on roadways, just because the sheer volume of traffic was reduced. And so there was kind of a learning curve again once the pandemic passed of these animals getting sort of reoriented to be aware of vehicles. I guess the only thing I would encourage people to think hard about is, you know, for them to take some responsibility for the role that we all play in manifesting some of these conflicts.
1: You know, we do need to put ourselves back into sort of the ecosystem dynamic. We're no different than in any other organism. And so a lot of what we do and what our actions are contribute to how wildlife will react to that. And so we are a part of the problem with these types of conflicts. And if we recognize that and take responsibility, and even though it may represent inconvenience in some cases, to do what is necessary, then I think the opportunity for having better coexistence does exist. It may be inconvenient at times, but we can't ignore the fact that our actions do have consequences.
3: Well, Jim Parkhurst, thank you so much for sharing your insights with me on With Good Reason.
1: Okay, well, I appreciate the opportunity.
2: Jim Parkhurst is a professor of wildlife science at Virginia Tech. With Good Reason is produced by Virginia Humanities, which acknowledges the Monacan Nation, the original people of the land and waters, of her home in Charlottesville, Virginia. Our production team is Sarah McConnell, Allison Quantz, and Lauren Francis. 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
8: 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Disasters like wildfires and hurricanes can destroy electrical lines, leading to long blackouts. 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Move refrigerated foods into the freezer so they'll stay cold for a longer time without power. You can also store food in a cooler filled with ice. 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Or if you have a gas stove, you may be able to manually light it with matches. 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Do the same if a refrigerator thermometer shows that the temperature in the fridge has risen above 40 degrees. 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
5: Here's your Curry Coast weather outlook from KCIWLP and the National Weather Service. Cloudy today, gradually becoming mostly sunny with a high near 55. Mild west-southwest winds by this afternoon. Tonight, mostly cloudy with patchy fog and a low around 50. Winds light and variable. Tomorrow, partly sunny with patchy fog before 2 p.m. and a high near 54. West-southwest winds around 6 miles per hour by the afternoon. KCIWLP, 100.7, Brookings, Oregon. I'm Pete Lutz.

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Is sponsored in part by a generous donation from Ray Gary and Gina Soltis, in memory of Gina's sister Marita Soltis, who embraced good music, fairness, and free speech. And by Dave and Azam Azaditabar Carlson, friends and volunteers for KCIW since the beginning. 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
1: Because you get people like you and people of freedom that stood with justice. That's why I'm back. I owe this to my community. To get people of freedom like KPB and other organizations who did great work standing for justice.
0: The head of Milwaukee's largest mosque is still at risk of deportation, despite being freed last month from an ICE jail after 80 days. Salah Sarsour, a green card holder of over 30 years, born in the occupied West Bank, says he's targeted for his speech in support of Palestinian rights. He'll join us today from Wisconsin. Then Palestinian rights activist and Columbia University graduate student Mohsen Madawi. He's also facing deportation. A three-judge federal appeals panel has just overturned a lower court ruling that freed him from ICE detention last year, just before his graduation.
2: This is not just my case, but it is driving to a deep question about the heart of this country that is related to the Constitution. And the question that is at stake, do we believe in the rule of law according to the Constitution, or do we believe in the rule of whoever is in power?
0: Mohsen Madawi would join us from Vermont. And we speak to the Israeli-American genocide scholar Omer Bartov. His latest warning: if the plans that are currently being elaborated for Gaza go forward, genocide may come to be seen by some nations as the legitimate and lucrative extension of politics by other means, unquote. All that and more coming up. Welcome to Democracy Now!, democracynow.org, The War and Peace Report. I'm Amy Goodman. The Republican-led House of Representatives has approved a $95 billion budget framework to fund the U.S. war in Iran while pressuring states to adopt new restrictions on voting. The framework outlines $73 billion in additional funding for war and intelligence gathering, $12 billion in foreign aid, $10 billion for a fund aimed at incentivizing states to adopt core components of the Save America Act, including a voter ID requirement for in-person voting. Millions of citizens who lack easy access to the bill's required forms of documentation could be at risk of disenfranchisement. The House approved the framework by a vote of 216 to 214. With all Democrats present casting votes in opposition. Three Democrats were absent or did not record a vote. This is Washington Congressmember Pramila Jayapal.
3: Months after Hegseth claimed victory, Iran continued to strike American assets in the Middle East, kill American service members, and close the Straits of Hormuz. The administration has clearly gotten us into a war that they have no clue how to get us out of. Americans deserve a clear strategy, not shifting explanations that change by the day. They deserve thoughtful diplomacy, not tweets like the one that the president just released today.
0: Congresswoman Jayapal was referring to Trump's Truth Social post, reading, quote, "From this point forward, anytime the Islamic Republic of Iran shoots at a ship in the Strait of Hormuz, whether it is be by missile, rocket, drone, or any other device or weapon, the United States will bomb and destroy one bridge or power plant, including those located next to or in the capital city of Tehran," the president wrote. Iran's foreign minister Abbas Araghchi responded on social media, quote, "Our defense doctrine is clear, eye for an eye. Any aggression against Iran, including our infrastructure, will compel a powerful and decisive response," unquote. The war of words came as the U.S. bombed Iran for a 12th consecutive night. Iranian officials reported a U.S. missile attack on a passenger terminal at a border crossing into Iraq killed two people and wounded 11 others. Separately, the U.S. struck sites across southern Iran, including Bushehr, Avaz, Jask, Andimeshk, and Sidik. Iran responded with fresh missile and drone attacks on Kuwait, Jordan, and Bahrain, where U.S. forces are based. Iran's Islamic Revolutionary Guard Corps announced it had stopped three oil tankers from passing through the Strait of Hormuz. It said in a statement one of the ships exploded and caught fire before the other two reversed course. Meanwhile, in Yemen, Iran-allied Houthi fighters announced they attacked two Saudi oil tankers in the Red Sea. A Saudi news agency later confirmed one ship was on fire. Oil prices climbed on the news to nearly $100 a barrel. Secretary of State Marco Rubio is defending President Trump's agreement to provide Saudi Arabia with a civilian nuclear program using U.S. technology. Rubio spoke on the sidelines of the ASEAN summit in the Philippines.
4: I'll let the agreement speak for itself. Suffice it to say that any agreement that we're going to make with any country in the world on civil nuclear energy is going to be one that will have safeguards in place to ensure that it can't be turned into a weapons program. And one of the best safeguards is to make sure that American technology and American companies are the ones that are involved in doing it.
0: The deal is likely worth tens of billions of dollars to U.S. nuclear energy companies like Westinghouse, whose reactors produce plutonium as a byproduct. Non-proliferation experts warn that waste could be reprocessed for use in nuclear warheads. James Acton of the Carnegie Endowment for International Peace wrote, quote, "If true, this is tantamount to the United States giving up on non-proliferation," unquote. Here in New York, a federal judge has set a trial date of June 1st of next year for former Venezuelan President Nicolas Maduro and his wife, Celia Flores, a former member of Venezuela's National Constituent Assembly. Maduro and his wife, Flores, were abducted by the U.S. military during a raid of their compound in Caracas, January. They appeared in a Manhattan courtroom on Wednesday, where they denied charges of drug trafficking. Meanwhile, demonstrators gathered outside the courthouse, protesting both for and against U.S. intervention in Venezuela.
5: The United States does not have the interests of the Venezuelan people in mind. All it wants is the oil. It wants the natural resources. That's all it's interested in.
0: More details are emerging about the fatal shooting of Lorenzo Salgado Araujo by ICE agents in Houston, Texas, July 7th. According to the written statements of two witnesses who were in the van when he was shot dead, two unmarked vehicles struck them from behind and the side, forcing their vehicle to come to a halt. Daniel Tirado Pantoja, a passenger in the back of the van, said, quote, "Lorenzo had come to a full stop while the agents fired," unquote. Jose Trinidad Rojas Pliego, who was also in the back of the van, confirmed the account, saying, quote, "When Lorenzo stopped the van, the officer shot him anyway," unquote. Lorenzo Salgado Araujo was an immigrant from Mexico who'd lived in the United States for 30 years. He's the father of three sons who are all U.S. citizens. The Miami Herald reports a 28-year-old Mexican national killed during an encounter with ICE last week was in the United States on a tourist visa and had arrived in Florida just 2 days before his death. Juan Jairo Coronia Duran had traveled from Guanajuato, Mexico, to Atlanta in June to visit family and friends before visiting Florida for a beach holiday. He was killed by a semi-truck while fleeing immigration officials after they approached him at a gas station near St. Augustine. Coronia Duran is among four ICE-related deaths that occurred in less than 1 week. On Capitol Hill, Democrats on the House Homeland Security Committee Wednesday pressed ICE officials about body cameras, vehicle stops and training in the wake of ICE-related killings of immigrants. The public hearing came after ICE officials told lawmakers in a closed-door briefing that there have been 56 complaints of excessive force against ICE agents. 32 were cleared, with just one ICE agent referred for disciplinary action. This is Democratic Congressmember Jamie Raskin.
6: Since the administration took office, more than 50 people have died in ICE custody. More have died in custody in 2025 than in any year in the last two decades. The rate of death in ICE custody is spiking because the conditions are simply worse than they've ever been before. ICE and DHS traffic in lawless violence, propaganda, and disinformation to mask all the corruption and cruelty, which are the daily bread of the system.
0: In Madison, Wisconsin, protests erupted Wednesday after local police shot dead a black man, in broad daylight and in front of witnesses. The shooting occurred early in the afternoon of Madison's Marquette neighborhood, just 2 miles from the state capitol. Police say they were responding to a report of a person allegedly checking parked vehicles when they confronted the man on his bicycle, who later fled the scene. After they tracked him down, an armed struggle ensued when the man allegedly pulled out a knife and attacked an officer. Bystander video shows officers struggling with the man before he's tasered and kicked to the ground and held down with his knee. An officer then fires his gun at the man at close range. Urban Triage and Madison-based Black community advocacy group said, quote, "Another black man is dead on a Madison street, and our community watched him die before we even knew his name. That's the cruelty of state violence," they said. In Italy, protests erupted after the death of a Moroccan-born man in police custody. Abdurrahim Fakir, a 42-year-old immigrant business owner, was pinned to the ground by police, and his last moments were captured and circulated widely on social media. The footage shows two officers holding him down as he screams for help in Italian. A third man holds his feet as he's bound. Fakir continues screaming until he is unconscious. Police in Bologna said dozens of officers were injured and 6 vehicles were damaged after the protests as demonstrators vandalized shop windows and set dumpsters on fire. This is Fakir's niece.
7: We will continue to demand the truth for him and for our family so that no one else ever has to go through what he went through. Thank you all from the bottom of my heart. Thank you.
0: In the United States, the Republican-led House Ways and Means Committee has subpoenaed Breakthrough News, demanding the independent online news outlet hand over internal communications and financial records. Breakthrough News says it's being targeted over its coverage of U.S. mass deportations, ICE abuses, Cuba and Palestine solidarity, and U.S. foreign policy. Breakthrough News has launched a fundraiser to pay for legal expenses. In a statement, it said, quote, "For years, Republican lawmakers have painted a target on our backs, falsely claiming our political views and reporting are part of some foreign plot," unquote. And New York City Mayor Zoran Mamdani announced he does not have the authority to arrest Israeli Prime Minister Benjamin Netanyahu when he arrives in New York to attend the UN General Assembly in September. Instead, the mayor urged federal authorities to enforce an ICC arrest warrant for the Israeli leader. This is Mayor Mamdani in a video.
8: "As I've said, I agree with the ICC that Benjamin Netanyahu should be arrested and tried for his crimes, as I do for anyone else charged by the ICC. My administration has reviewed every avenue available under applicable law to determine whether New York City could execute the International Criminal Court's arrest warrant if Benjamin Netanyahu came here. It is clear that we do not have the independent legal authority to enforce this warrant. The federal government, however, does, and I call on them to join the ICC and execute this warrant."
0: Mayor Mamdani's video has been viewed on X more than 80 million times. Later in the broadcast, we will speak with the Israeli-born genocide scholar Omer Bartov. And those are some of the headlines. This is Democracy Now!, democracynow.org, the War and Peace Report. I'm Amy Goodman.
9: And I'm Nermeen Sheikh. Welcome to our listeners and viewers across the country and around the world. On March 30th, on a morning like any other in my hometown of Milwaukee, a man in plain clothes emerged from a car speeding toward me, a handgun visible at his side, and asked, "Are you Salah Sarsour?" Within minutes, nearly a dozen cars and some 20 agents, masked, plain clothes, one flashing a U.S. Immigration and Customs Enforcement badge, converged on me and informed me that I was under arrest. These are the words of Salah Sarsour, president of the Milwaukee Islamic Society, published by USA earlier this week. Sarsour, who is Palestinian, has been in a protracted deportation battle since that day, despite being a legal permanent resident of the United States for over 30 years. Following his arrest, Sarsour was detained in an ICE jail for 80 days. Sarsour's lawyers say he's being targeted for deportation by the federal government over his advocacy for Palestinian human rights. Attorneys for DHS, the Department of Homeland Security, are claiming Sarsour was arrested for allegedly lying on his 1990 1993 green card application about a conviction in Israeli military courts when he was a teenager in the occupied West Bank. In June, a district judge appointed by President Trump agreed with Sarsour's attorneys, saying they had, quote, presented a substantial claim of First Amendment retaliation and that Sarsour's detention was unlawful. He was released and reunited with his family, which includes 6 children and 9 grandchildren, all of whom are U.S. citizens.
0: But that ruling has no bearing on his deportation case. On Wednesday, a federal immigration judge heard arguments in deportation proceedings for Salah Sarsour. Those proceedings continue next week. In a USA Today op-ed, Salah Sarsour wrote, quote, as a national leader supporting some of the largest and longest-standing grassroots organizations for Palestinian rights, my arrest marked a serious escalation in the Trump administration's repression agenda. This is not just an attack against me and others working for Palestinian freedom. It's an attempt to dismantle the very values we profess as a nation. For more, we go to Wisconsin, where we're joined by Salah Sarsour himself. Thanks so much for being with us. When we were in Milwaukee on Mother's Day, one person after another came up to us to say, do you know about Salah Sarsour? You had been jailed for more than a month at that point. Can you describe further what happened to you, how you were approached, and what your detention was like?
10: Good morning. Thank you very much for having me this morning with you guys. I really appreciate that. Actually, as you mentioned in your report, in March 30th, it was the day when I was very surprised when ICE agents came toward me with guns and they asked to arrest me in that day. And they took me immediately to Chicago, then to Indiana facility. And that day, by the way, this morning, I was supposed to take my mom to her doctor appointment. And I honestly thought they are mistaken. They just... They're supposed to take someone else, and they came toward me. But unfortunately, after a while, I felt like I was targeted, as you mentioned in the report, because my activism and because I'm standing with just causes, and I'm practicing my free speech. And I felt the Trump administration targeting me for that.
9: And Salah, could you just lay out what exactly is the U.S. government alleging?
10: Actually, they came after me for some very old accusations. Even the federal judge clearly released me from all those accusations. It's just like, again, as I mentioned, it just like it was a very tough experience and a kind of a bad memory journey with the ICE detention for no reason but my activism and my free of speech. And I really felt like if it happened to me, it could happen to anyone because, as you mentioned even in your report, I'm a businessman, family man, someone who build bridges with faiths and other communities and working to build a society. So I was asking all the time why the government targets me and why I'm here in this inmate facility in Indiana. There is no reason for that.
9: And you also wrote, Salah, in your USA Today piece, quote, aspects of my confinement were hauntingly reminiscent of my experience growing up under a brutal Israeli military occupation in the West Bank, where we became accustomed to violent, humiliating treatment at the hands of Israeli soldiers. As a child of 15, I was imprisoned for 2 years on charges that included throwing stones and was subjected to intimidation, coercive interrogation tactics, and threats of rape. So could you elaborate on that and the fact that you felt this was reminiscent to your time in Israeli custody, your time here in ICE detention?
10: Yes, actually, in ICE detention, as you mentioned, it brought to me this bad memories when my childhood, when I was under the Israeli actually military occupation and Israeli military rule

0: Yes, I went through two experiences in prison in Palestine, one of them 2 years, actually. And this is not only me. As you know, as Palestinian, we live under Israeli occupation, military occupation, and there is no equal rights there. So thousands and thousands of Palestinian children, they went through this experience, actually.
1: When I was in Milwaukee, as I mentioned in May, I spoke to Jody Melamed, a member of Jewish Voice for Peace Milwaukee. She talked about how many in the Jewish community organized for your release. This is what she said.
2: As Jewish Voice for Peace, we know him to be an amazing human being, a doer of mitzvahs. He's like the papa bear of our Palestinian solidarity movement. We love him. We need him back. His case also represents Jews really standing against the weaponizing of the immigration system in the name of anti-Semitism. We have 8,000 signatures on Bend the Ark letter. We have hundreds of signatures from Wisconsin Jews. So Jews for whom the red line is the First Amendment are really coming together, and we're going to have a big vigil for him.
1: So that was Jody Melamed of Jewish Voice for Peace, Milwaukee. When you got out of ICE detention, you thanked, among others, JVP, Jewish Voice for Peace. You also greeted your newest grandchild, who was born while you were jailed. You're the father of six, grandfather of nine. Can you talk about what the solidarity meant and what it meant to be apart from your family?
0: I mean, thanks God, there is many great people, people of values, like Jewish Voice of Peace, other people of faith, Christian, Muslims, Jewish, who works together, like always, to stand with justice. And this means a lot to me, and especially for someone who's going through an unjust situation. And as you mentioned, like, I'm a family man, living with my children, and all my children, by the way, my six children, they finished colleges here in Wisconsin. And I have nine grandchildren. All of them are American citizens. I have my mother. She's 85 years old. She really needs me for her support, daily support. So someone living this kind of life, I never imagined myself living like in a prison in the States. It was never like even an idea in my mind to think about it. And as you mentioned, like my daughter Sundus, actually, she had my number nine grandchildren, which is her fourth child, coming while I was in Indiana prison. And it was a very difficult timing for me, actually.
3: So, Salah, can you explain what comes next now?
0: I mean, first of all, I really like to thank all media outlets and all community members, leaders, organizations, people of faith, people of values, who's standing with me, and this is what give me support. And this make me continue the fight to stay with my family, with my children, with people I love. So I have a great, actually, legal team who's working hard to keep me here and to win this fight. And I have a big hope after the federal judge actually released me from the prison. And clearly he highlighted that, as you mentioned, I'm a community person, a family person, a legal resident since 32 years, someone who stands with just causes, and he highlights my freedom of speech. So this give me hope in the system, and this give me hope that I will go through like a fair treatment, and it will end me free and back working to my family and my community who relies on me.
1: Well, Salah Sasour, we will continue to follow your case. President of the Islamic Society of Milwaukee, the largest mosque community in Wisconsin, and a national board member of American Muslims for Palestine. We'll link to your op-ed in USA Today, headlined, ICE Detain Me for 80 Days. America's Silence is No Longer an Option. Coming up, Palestinian rights activist, Columbia University graduate student Mohsen Madawi. He is also facing deportation. A three-judge federal appeals panel has just overturned a lower court ruling that freed him from ICE detention last year, just before his Columbia graduation. Stay with us.

0: Inside My Head by Sove the Second from Boise, Idaho. This is Democracy Now!, democracynow.org, The War and Peace Report. I'm Amy Goodman with Nermeen Sheikh.
1: We turn now to the case of another Palestinian green card holder, an activist born under Israeli occupation, who's also at risk of deportation from the U.S. after speaking out for Palestinian human rights. Mohsen Madawi is a Columbia University graduate student. Last year, masked and hooded ICE agents detained him when he appeared for what he believed would be a final naturalization interview in Vermont. He was held for 16 days before a judge ordered his release. Then, on Tuesday, a three-judge federal appeals panel overturned the lower court ruling that had freed Madawi from ICE custody. The ruling comes 2 months after the U.S. Board of Immigration Appeals reinstated deportation proceedings against him.
0: After his release from ICE custody last year, Mohsen Madawi returned to Columbia University and graduated with a bachelor's degree in philosophy. He's now a graduate student at Columbia. In addition to his Palestine advocacy, Mohsen is also the former president of Columbia University's Buddhist Association. Mohsen Madawi joins us now from Vermont, and we're joined by Nathan Fried Wessler, deputy director of the ACLU's Speech, Privacy, and Technology Project, one of the legal team representing Mohsen. We welcome you both to Democracy Now! Mohsen, if you could start off by sharing your reaction to the three-judge panel overturning a lower court ruling that you should be freed from detention. The judge at the time who freed you was defiant, especially when the federal government threatened to arrest you if you crossed state lines, that you had to go, come back to New York to graduate from Columbia. And he said you should be not only allowed to graduate, but talk to anyone you wanted to, et cetera. But now a federal judge ruling has overturned that decision.
2: Good morning, Amy and Nermeen, and to your audience. This decision is very disappointing and, on a personal level, heart-wrenching because I put my trust in the court and I continue to believe in the legal and in the court system in America. Nevertheless, I feel still hopeful, optimistic, and resolved and determined to achieve justice for myself and for millions of people in this country, whether if they are green card holders or students, international students, whose this action actually is chilling their speech and creating more fear among the community that they know that the government can punish them and arrest them, detain them, and deport them possibly. Just because the government disagree with their speech. And this is what I'm fighting for. I'm fighting for justice, to be able to speak my truth and to be able to say, stop the ongoing genocide against my people. Enough is enough. Palestinian people deserve to have safety, freedom, and equal rights between the river and the sea. And this government is trying to silence me, targeting me, like what we heard from Brother Salah Sarsour. Also, solidarity to him.
1: So, Nathan Fried Wessler, you are on Mohsen's legal team. If you could talk about what this ruling means and explain what a habeas petition is.
3: Yeah, habeas petition is one of the oldest forms of legal process we have. It dates from the 1200s in England as a way to give judges the power to release people from unjust or unconstitutional or illegal detention. Immediately after Mohsen was seized by immigration agents last year, his legal team filed a writ of habeas corpus in federal court. And within just a couple weeks, a federal judge looked at the case and ordered him released, saying that there was strong reason to believe that this detention was in violation of his First Amendment rights. That's critical, because otherwise what the government wants is to be able to hold people, non-citizens, in immigration detention facilities for months or years while the very slow immigration court process plays out, to silence people by putting them behind bars just because the Secretary of State or some other high-level official doesn't like what they say. That is just textbook censorship, and the First Amendment doesn't allow it. And it's critical that judges have the power to get people out of jail in that situation. And unfortunately, this panel of an appeals court this week overturned the district court judge's ruling and said that actually federal court judges do not have the power to let people out of detention in this circumstance. Instead, Mohsen and people like him are supposed to go to immigration court before judges who aren't actually independent judges. They're employees of the executive branch in a process that takes a very long time.
0: You mean immigration judges?
3: Immigration judges are, right? Go through that process, and then at the end of that process, finally see a federal judge and make your First Amendment arguments. That's just not tenable in a democracy. There's no way to get back the time that someone has spent locked up in prison in retaliation for their speech.
1: And if you could talk about, you mentioned the Secretary of State Rubio's memo last year. If you could explain what specifically it said and what section of the Immigration and Nationality Act it relied on.
3: Yeah, there's an old section of federal immigration law that gives the government the power to exclude or deport people who are posing a serious threat to American foreign policy. And that's what the Secretary of State invoked as to Mohsen. But he invoked it based solely on Mohsen's lawful speech. This two-page memo that the Secretary of State signed makes that very clear. It's only based on his lawful speech, his advocacy as a student at Columbia University about the rights of Palestinians and justice in Palestine. That cannot stand next to the First Amendment to the Constitution, which protects everybody's freedom of speech, including non-citizens. If you're in the country, you are protected.
1: So in other words, that is that explicitly in the Constitution that First Amendment rights are granted also simply to people who live in the U.S. or people who are U.S. green card holders or people who hold visas?
3: The First Amendment protects the right of the people, not U.S. citizens. And federal courts, including the Supreme Court, going back well into the last century, have said over and over that that includes non-citizens. And Mohsen has been a lawful permanent resident, a green card holder, for more than a decade. Right? He is deeply rooted in the United States. If there's anyone who deserves the protections of this part of the Constitution, it's someone like Mohsen, who's part of the community, who's adding his voice to vital debates of the day.
0: And Mohsen Madawi, can you talk about the day you were taken? When you were you were beyond green card holder. You were going for final approval to become a U.S. citizen. Can you talk about the day you were called to Vermont and you appeared for that final naturalization interview and what happened to you there?
2: This is the message that the government is trying to send to everyone who's considering to become a citizen. That after you believe in the Constitution and the promise that it has, and when you say, I believe that I want to belong to this country, this is the community that I have been in for a while, I rooted here, I created life here, and I decided to apply for my citizenship, to become a citizen of this country. And when I was asked if I'm willing to protect and defend the Constitution of this country, by the end of my interview, I was handcuffed, detained, and thrown in prison just because I spoke up for Palestine. Now, what is ironic is I am still holding up the pledge that I did not take, because everything I am doing right now, fighting in the courts, I'm not fighting only for myself and for my freedom. I'm fighting because I believe in the Constitution of this country, because I believe that the First Amendment is called and named the First Amendment for a reason. It's not the second, it's not the third. It protects the pillars of democracy to be able to express yourself, the freedom of expression. And as Nate has mentioned, I was tested on basically a questionnaire that's provided by the immigration branch. And one of the questions on those tests was who has the right to the First Amendment, and it is stated there and still there. I checked it out the other time, and it says everybody in this country. But this is not the only dangerous thing, Amy. I think what I shared is this is a legal error. I'm going to share a bit why. Because in the Declaration of the Independence of this country, what they say, the right that all men are created equal and they have the right to life, liberty, and pursuit of happiness. What is the right to liberty? Is exactly against what is happening right now, which is unjust detention and targeting of me. And also think of the other DNA, something baked in the constitution of this country, which is what Alexander Hamilton established. We're talking 1788, Article 78, and it's creating separation between the branches of the judicial branch and the executive branch to prevent abuse of power. What the government is doing right now, abusing the system of immigration, and we saw that evident. The judge who dismissed my case back, I believe, in March, was fired by the executive branch. And they see all of these abuses that are taking place. So this is why it's dangerous. And the last point I want to drive here is habeas corpus itself is also in the Constitution. If you check Article 1, Section 9, habeas corpus is there to protect constitutional rights such as this one. So this decision is undermining the basic freedoms here, and if they can do it to me, if they can intimidate me, detain me, put me in deportation, throw me in prison, they can do it to anybody in this country. And this is, again, connecting injustice in this country and injustice in Palestine. It's the same fight. They're trying to create different tiers of rights.
0: I want to quickly ask, you were former president of the Columbia Buddhist Association, Columbia undergrad. When you walked across the graduation line on the stage, we were covering you, your class, many stood up and gave you a standing ovation as you walked across the stage. Has Columbia spoken up for you?
2: I think that Colombia has, it needs like, it's in a situation of unconscious existence in terms of administration. Not only that the community that knew me acknowledged my contribution and acknowledged Palestinian rights, that's why thousands of students at Colombia has protested for Palestinian rights. But also the majority of this country right now sympathize with Palestine and don't want to support the Israeli genocide and apartheid. So Colombia has not supported me in any way possible. And not only Colombia, but also the mayor of New York City, who it's heartwarming to see that he's standing against Netanyahu and advocating for his arrest. But at the same time, he has not shared anything about my case. This decision was issued in New York City in the Second Circuit to a New York resident. And according to Zohran Mamdani, anyone who lives in New York is a New Yorker and deserves to be free and to live there. And I haven't heard anything from him. I hope that we can hear something from him about this.
0: I wanted to also ask Nathan Fried-Wessler, the three-judge panel that ruled 3-0 to overturn the judge's decision who released Mohsen. The lead attorney is Deborah Livingston. She is a member of the Columbia Law School Factory. She's a law professor at Mohsen's university. Your thoughts on this?
3: Well, I think she and the other two members of the panel had just an incredibly crabbed, narrow understanding of the First Amendment and the right of habeas corpus. This case is not over. We'll be taking it to the full Second Circuit. That was a three-judge panel. The full set of judges can overturn that. That's right. And we'll be going there to make our arguments yet again that without robust access to the federal courts, when you've been thrown in jail in retaliation for your First Amendment rights, we just cannot have a functioning constitutional system. The judges who ruled this week gave that set of important principles incredibly short shrift, and that's not the end of the story. And I think it's important to acknowledge, too, that, first, the federal government came for people speaking out about Palestine, but that's not where it's ended, and that's not where it's going to end. Just a few weeks ago, we learned about a man named Beto Corral, a Colombian immigrant, an asylum seeker, who was thrown into immigration detention because the Secretary of State didn't like that he was criticizing a right-wing presidential candidate in Colombia. There's going to be no end to the kinds of retaliation against protected core First Amendment political advocacy and speech if the courts don't shut it down now.
1: And Mohsen, just to go back to something that you mentioned earlier, I mean, your family is still living in a refugee camp in the West Bank, and you've drawn an analogy between what's happening to you in the U.S. and what Israel does to Palestinians when they speak up. If you could elaborate on that, and also the fact when this deportation order was given, you were not going to be deported back to Palestine, but to Jordan.
2: That's right, Nermeen, and thank you for the question. My family still lives under the apartheid system in the West Bank, in a refugee camp where I was born and raised as a third generation. To this day, since 1948, my family are not only denied their right of return to their lands, but also they are denied their basic human rights. I lost a number of family members, and I'm talking since October 7th, four cousins in the West Bank. And in the second intifada, I lost my uncle and my two other cousins. I lost my best friend in front of my eyes. And people are still suffering on a daily basis. The settler attacks are intensifying, the military violent occupation. And we heard from Salah Sarsour, who's roughly the age of my father. So I can imagine my father in his shoes. And to confirm his experience, my father and all of my uncles and most of our male neighbors in the refugee camp were arrested when they were teenagers and kids by the Israeli occupation. So what is this government doing right now and this administration? One, they are continuing to support the genocide and the apartheid system that Israel is imposing on the Palestinian people. Two, they are coming after everybody who is trying to speak up here for Palestinian rights. And three, they are denying my own identity when the immigration judge issued a deportation order, a final order of deportation. They did not even acknowledge my identity as a Palestinian. And they said he should be deported to Jordan, that I have no connection to Jordan whatsoever, except that I traveled to Jordan to come to the United States for the first time in my life, and it was one trip, and that's it. But I want to share to the audience and to everyone, I can be Palestinian, and I will continue to root myself in my Palestinian identity, and I am proud of it. And I can still strive and want to become an American as much as I feel rooted here in Vermont. We are like the hemlock trees here. The communities are interconnected, and Vermonters are sweet as the sap of the maple syrup. What I want to share with you that my identity is not for negotiation, and I will continue to speak up because my family in the West Bank and in Gaza still suffering, and they are in dear need for healing from all of the trauma and pain that the Israeli occupation has caused them.
0: Mohsen Mahdawi, we want to thank you for being with us. We'll continue to follow your case. Columbia University graduate student, Palestinian activist, and Nathan Fried Wessler, deputy director of ACLU's Speech, Privacy, and Technology Project. Coming up, the Israeli-American genocide scholar, Omer Bartov. Stay with us.

0: When first unto this country, Nora Brown and Stephanie Coleman. This is Democracy Now!, democracynow.org. I'm Amy Goodman with Nermeen Sheikh.
1: New York City Mayor Zohran Mamdani has announced that he does not have legal authority to arrest Israeli Prime Minister Benjamin Netanyahu when he arrives in New York to attend the UN General Assembly in September. But Mamdani is urging federal authorities to enforce the ICC arrest warrant for the Israeli leader. On Tuesday, Mamdani released a short video that has since gone viral with over 80 million views on X.
2: Benjamin Netanyahu is a war criminal, the architect of a horrific genocide against the Palestinian people. He is responsible for the killing of more than 73,000 people, for the maiming of tens of thousands of children as those who survive undergo amputation without anesthesia, for the targeting of neonatal hospitals and maternity care centers, denying newborns even the chance to live, for the countless people he starved as he blocked food and humanitarian aid from reaching them, for the gunning down of hundreds of aid workers and journalists. And just last month, the UN confirmed that Palestinian children continue to be deliberately targeted and killed by Israeli armed forces, more than 8 months after the so-called ceasefire. The list goes on and on, all as we, as Americans, pay for the bombs that do the killing. There is a reason the International Criminal Court issued a warrant for his arrest. As human beings, we have spent generations building a shared understanding that there are crimes so grave they offend all of humanity. Anyone, with their eyes, with their heart, with their conscience, should recognize the devastation he has wrought and understand that he belongs before a court of law. As I've said, I agree with the ICC that Benjamin Netanyahu should be arrested and tried for his crimes, as I do for anyone else charged by the ICC. My administration has reviewed every avenue available under applicable law to determine whether New York City could execute the International Criminal Court's arrest warrant if Benjamin Netanyahu came here. It is clear that we do not have the independent legal authority to enforce this warrant. The federal government, however, does, and I call on them to join the ICC and execute this warrant. And I want to be equally clear. Benjamin Netanyahu is not welcome in New York City, nor is any other war criminal at large. While we cannot end the genocide on our own, we can decide whether our silence will become another weapon, and we can examine every tool we have to defend the humanity and dignity of all people. That is my commitment to you.
0: That was New York City Mayor Zohran Mamdani in a video he released on Tuesday night. It has since been viewed more than 80 million times on X alone. We're joined right now by Omer Bartov, Dean's Professor of Holocaust and Genocide Studies at Brown University. Born in Israel, has been described by the U.S. Holocaust Memorial Museum as one of the world's leading specialists on the subject of genocide. Professor Bartov has written a new essay for the New York Times headlined, "I'm a Scholar of Genocide. We're Entering a Terrifying New Era." Last year, he wrote in New York Times op-ed, headlined, "I'm a genocide scholar. I know it when I see it." Professor Bartov, welcome back to Democracy Now! Today from Lisbon, Portugal. Can you start off by responding to Mayor Mamdani investigating whether he could arrest Prime Minister Netanyahu based on the warrant for his arrest of the International Criminal Court, and then explain your piece that you just wrote in the New York Times, headlined, "I'm a Scholar of Genocide. We're Entering a Terrifying New Era."
3: Hi, Amy, and thank you for having me again. Look, what Mayor Mamdani said is precisely the right thing. First of all, Benjamin Netanyahu has been charged with war crimes and crimes against humanity. There's a warrant for his arrest, and he's been flying freely back and forth to the United States and visiting the White House. Now, we know, of course, that the United States is actually, United States government has actually been trying to undermine the International Criminal Court, the ICC. So we can't really expect that the current American administration will arrest Netanyahu. But it is very important for a major figure such as Mayor Mamdani to say what he said, and I greatly applaud him for it. As for what I wrote, what troubles me deeply, and that of course does not include your program, but in general, is that we have sort of taken our eyes off what is happening in Gaza and what the future of Gaza is. What troubles me is that Gaza is providing now an example not only of how you carry out genocide, but what is the future of genocide. And what I describe in this piece is that whether the plans that President Trump outlined, these 20 points, the creation of an ideal of a utopian city in Gaza, actually implemented or not, what we see now is a future of genocide where not only are people not being brought to account, people obviously like Benjamin Netanyahu and many of the people surrounding him, including Yoav Gallant, who is the other former Israeli Minister of Defense, who is also has a warrant for his arrest from the ICC, but that those countries, first of all, Israel, that carried out the genocide in Gaza and continues killing people there on a daily basis, and the countries that facilitated that, Israel's allies, both European allies and the United States, that not only provided Israel with impunity, but also supported it economically and militarily and politically, that those countries not only will never be accountable for that, but also that they will profit from this, that we will see potentially that something will be created in Gaza, which would be good for Israel, potentially good for Arab states that would support this new ideal city, good for European countries that will maintain their position in the Middle East, good for the United States, good for real estate moguls who will invest and profit from this venture. And the only people who were the victims of that genocide will continue being victimized by it, potentially being those who will build that ideal city and then serve the rich and famous who will inhabit it.
1: And indeed, Professor Bartov, you write in the piece that genocide may then come to seem by some nations as the legitimate and lucrative extension of politics by other means. But I'd like you to elaborate on the historical examples you give of genocides, those in which the victims have come out, have, so to speak, won, and those in which the perpetrators have won. One in the case of the Herero people in Southwest Africa and the Germans attempt, Germany's attempt to exterminate them. And then what happened following the Second World War with the genocide of the Jews of Europe.
3: Right. So what I write in the piece is that historically, at least in the case of modern genocide starting in the 20th century, genocide usually ends in one of two ways. Either the genocidaire, the perpetrators, accomplish their goal. And the other is that they're stopped. And usually they're stopped because of military intervention, not just because they want to. Now, until 1945, some of the major genocide that occurred in the first part of the 20th century, the German genocide of the Herero and German Southwest Africa, now Namibia in 1904, the genocide of the Armenians that began in 1915 by the Ottoman Empire during World War I, there was no mechanism for accountability. And so the countries that carried out these genocides, first of all, killed and then inherited, that is, actually profited from the killing, and were never brought to account. There were some feeble attempts to do that with the Ottoman Empire after World War I, but they failed. And what the international community decided after 1945, in light of the Holocaust and other horrendous crimes carried out by Nazi Germany, was to set up a system that would prevent that kind of lack of accountability. Part of that system was the Genocide Convention of 1948. Now, that is not to say that there were not many genocides thereafter. Obviously, there were. But in most of the genocides that occurred, some kind of system kicked into place, especially after the fall of the Soviet Union, in the case of the genocide in the former Yugoslavia, in the case of the genocide in Rwanda, where at least some people were brought to account, and it was no longer possible to deny, as Germany had denied the genocide in Southwest Africa, and as Turkey continues to deny to this day the genocide in Armenia, it was no longer possible to deny that. And what we see now is that the denial of what Israel has done is ubiquitous, because there is no mechanism that kicks into place. The mechanism exists, but it hasn't been activated to actually bring people to account. If you don't bring people to account, you're sliding back precisely into what the international community tried to prevent after 1945.
1: Professor Bartov, before we conclude, if you could just explain why you think increasing opposition to Israel in the U.S. across many demographics is not going to make a difference in terms of Israel being held to account.
3: Well, look, I don't know that it will make a difference. It may make a difference, but we may have to wait until the next presidential election. I actually think that a public opinion in the United States has been shifting both on the left and on the right for different reasons. And it's not impossible to think that a new American administration, whether Republican or Democratic, will have a different politics vis-a-vis Israel after the next election. However, that's a long way away. And what we are looking at now is an attempt to finalize this, to make people forget what happened in Gaza and to make them think that there is a bright future ahead and we don't need to think about the horrors that occur there and continue occurring. I'll just say that, you know, on July 20th, on July 20th, there was an editorial in Haaretz which indicated that 1,114 people were killed since the ceasefire in Gaza, including 275 children. So the killing continues there, and it is time to put an end to it.
0: And we have to leave it there. Brown University professor Omer Bartov, leading scholar in Holocaust and genocide studies. That does it for our show. I'm Amy Goodman with Nermeen Sheikh.
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0: Hi, this is Fred Migliori, and welcome to this week's edition of FM Odyssey. 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
0: And welcome to this week's edition of FM Odyssey. This is Fred Migliori. Well, that was both Carl Wilson and Brian Wilson in that order singing the vocals on the song Surf's Up. I wanted you to hear just their lovely voices by themselves, and that kind of sets up our first hour, at least. Last week, we did a first hour that featured the dog days of summer, because obviously that's where we are right now, and it was a very mellow kind of set. And in this particular week's version, I thought we would maybe up the energy quite a bit in this first hour and recall summer concerts and the bands, of course, that we went to see. And speaking of the Beach Boys...

The Blues Image, going all the way back to 1970 from an album called Open and the song Ride Captain Ride. And before that, we listened to Ukiah and The Captain and Me, which is the title track of that great Doobie Brothers album. But this time we heard it on the Mobile Fidelity Sound Labs 45 RPM remaster from the original analog tapes onto vinyl, and you can hear the difference in the sound. I'm your captain from Grand Funk Railroad from Closer to Home, and we started out with Sail On Sailor from the Beach Boys album simply called Holland. And why was it called Holland? Because they decided to pack everything up in 1972 and 1973, and they moved to the Netherlands. They needed a change of scenery. They rented a farmhouse, built a studio to encourage Brian Wilson to begin recording again. Well, in this hour, we are turning up the heat inside the studio, so to speak, like it is outside, to remind us of some of the greatest summers of our lives. If you'd like to email me with your comments or requests, it's fred@fmodyssey.com.

the knife sharpened, tippy-toe, or just the shooting.

0: That was the swinging medallions, not the swinging medallions. They got really upset when their first song was released and it was Swinging with a G. And Double Shot of My Baby's Love, that was the title track of their debut album in 1966. They had to re-record some of the lyrics because they referenced sex, drugs, and alcohol, so what else is new? So we decided to play the original version before they censored it or edited it or whatever you want to call it. Before that, we heard Midnight Rambler from the Rolling Stones from their Let It Bleed album, and a couple of songs from El Dorado, the album from the Electric Light Orchestra. We heard Laredo Tornado and Poor Boy the Greenwood, and started out with Cheap Day Return and Locomotive Breath from Jethro Tull's album called Aqualung. There's a lot more coming up, so make sure you stick around with us, okay? If you'd like to email me with your comments or requests, it's fred@fmodyssey.com.
1: I'm Dr. Anthony Lizerwitz, and this is Climate Connections. From 2021 to 2024, clean energy manufacturing in the U.S. boomed. Companies announced more than $200 billion in investment in producing EVs, batteries, solar panel parts, and more, along with the creation of more than 200,000 jobs. But last year, the industry took a downturn. Matthew Vining is with Atlas Public Policy. According to a report by his group and the Environmental Defense Fund, companies canceled projects that represented almost $30 billion in investment and 40,000 jobs.
2: And the spike in cancellations or retractions led to pretty stagnated net growth from what we saw as a high watermark in 2024.
1: According to the report, Trump administration policy changes and funding cuts were a major cause.
2: Cuts in federal tax credits for clean vehicles, restrictions placed on wind and solar projects at the federal level, as well as lowering vehicle emission standards, just ended up introducing a lot of uncertainty for manufacturers.
1: Some investment in clean energy continues, but more cancellations have come this year, and the sector is growing far more slowly than it was. So Vining says communities are grappling with the loss of expected jobs and revenue. Climate Connections is produced by the Yale Center for Environmental Communication. To learn more about climate change, visit climateconnections.org.
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4: KCIW LP, Brookings, Oregon.

Billy Cobham from his album called Crosswinds and the song Heather that featured George Duke on the Fender Rhodes electric piano and also Michael Brecker on that saxophone solo. And that solo is considered by many of his peers as one of the most beautiful and haunting performances of his career. And Rainy Night House before that from Joni Mitchell from the live album called Miles of Isles that was released on November 1st, 1974. And that whole album featured concert performances from the previous summer. And that one certainly takes many of us back to a time, doesn't it? Then we heard Edith and the Kingpin, another song from Joni Mitchell, but this time interpreted by Herbie Hancock and Tina Turner doing the vocals on that song. And that's from Herbie's great album called River, The Joni Letters. And then we heard Echo Beach from Martha and the Muffins from their debut album in 1980 called Metro Music. And we started out with Al Stewart and the title track of his album, Last Days of the Century. That was Phil Kenzie on saxophone. And also on backing vocals on that song was a very young Tori Amos. If you'd like to email me with your comments or requests, it's Fred at fmodyssey.com.

This is new music from Carly Simon's forthcoming album called Coming in Waves. It'll be released on August 14th. It is her first album of original material since 2008, and the name of the song is called Howl on FM Odyssey.

Well, I packed my bag and bought myself a ticket to the land of the tall palm tree. Aloha, old Milwaukee, and hello, Waikiki. I just stepped down from the airplane when I heard her say, Wacka wacka nookle licka, wacka wacka nookle licka, would you like a lay? 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

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Women over 40,

0: Tom Rush with Let's Talk Dirty in Hawaiian from his album Trolling for Owls. Baby, You're a Rich Man from the Beatles' Magical Mystery Tour. Howl, the new single from Carly Simon's forthcoming album, comes in waves, that is coming out on August 14th. And that's You and Me from Anastasia and John, the title track. And John was actually David Crosby's guitar tech for a number of years. Then we heard The Wind Cries Mary from the Jimi Hendrix Experience, from Are You Experienced and Grand Ennui, from Michael Nesmith and the First National Band. The album was called Nevada Firefighter. If Love Is Not Enough from Peter Mulvey from Goodbye Bob. And I Want You from Rachel Yamagata from her album called Happenstance. Coming up, we'll remember Bonnie Tyler, who passed away on July 8th. Don't go away.
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0: Singer Bonnie Tyler passed away on July 8th at the age of 75, and I want to play her signature song that everybody knows, and it's called Total Eclipse of the Heart. You remember that song, right? So here's a little bit of a history lesson. This guy called Jim Steinman, he was the one that wrote all of the songs that are on Meatloaf's album, Bat Out of Hell, also wrote this song. Bonnie asked Jim to produce her next album called Faster Than the Speed of Life. And the male backing vocal on this song is done by Canadian rock vocalist Rory Dodd. Let's take a listen together on FM Odyssey.

0: Hi, Fred. This is Sybil Gage. 35 years of FM Odyssey? That is an astronomical achievement. I remember with great fondness being a guest on your show and your wonderful ability to conduct an interview. We appreciate you, and we wish you many more happy years of curating FM Odyssey. You are on fire.
1: Welcome back to FM Odyssey. This is Fred Migliori. Sybil Gage has been our guest today, and a wonderful CD out called Red. This one you said was one of your favorites as well, which is called Wasn't I on Fire? Why is this one of your favorites, and tell me why it's the last song on the CD?
2: Well, I sometimes close my shows with it because it talks about what we talk about after the show. You know, a lot of times we'll get in the car and we've done like 4 hours of singing and some new stuff thrown in. What do you think about this? What do you think about that? How did that go? A new piano player, he's going to work out. Yeah, and that's also longing to get home to the ones you love. Because it's a long night, and it's all about you, and then you can get to kind of share some of that with them.

A couple of songs there from Wendy Waldman. We heard the title track of her album, The Main Refrain, and then Western Lullaby from her self-titled album. And then we heard Sybil Gage from an album she did called Red, and the song Wasn't I on Fire? And a conversation I had with her in the FM Odyssey studios that goes all the way back to 2008, and we heard Rock and Roll Dreams Come Through from the album called Bad for Good. And then we heard Bonnie Tyler with her song Total Eclipse of the Heart, and she passed away a couple of weeks ago on July 8th at the age of 75. Well, speaking of Wendy Waldman, a little history lesson coming up for you. If you'd like to email me with your comments or requests, it's fred@fmodyssey.com.

And welcome back to our show. Before, we heard a couple of songs from Wendy Waldman, a great singer, songwriter, performer. And this just happened a couple of weeks ago. Wendy informed us that her song Mad Mad Me was named to the CBS Sunday Morning's Essential American Songbook. That's right. It was selected by actor David Alan Greer, and it's among 250 notable songs chosen to mark the country's 250th birthday. Now, the song was originally written when Wendy was 21 years old, and I did not know who Wendy Waldman was until Maria Muldaur recorded it as the last song on side two

her self-titled debut album on Reprise Records in 1973, and it just blew me away. And that's when I knew who Wendy Waldman was, and I started to follow her career, and you should do the same too. She's really amazing. Well, as you heard in that last set of music. So let's take a listen to Wendy's version of that song as our journey continues on FM Odyssey.

0: Up next, Marty Balin from the Jefferson Airplane, and FYI, Grace Slick playing the recorder on the song.
1: I went home, and after recording at RCA Victor, and Paul Butterfield gave me this great joint and said, smoke this, and I smoked it, and then bam, the song jumped out. You know, it was one of those quick five-minute songs. So I ran back to the studio, and there was Grace and Jack and Jerry Garcia, and we sat down and recorded at one time, and then we didn't play it for a long time because it was too soft, you know, for the times. But then over a period of time, it got out in pictures and things, and people started requesting it, and so we started doing it.

0: Thank you.
1: That was Eric Clapton and his great rendition of the song San Francisco Bay Blues, and that was from his Unplugged album. Then we heard him with Derek and the Dominoes doing Bell Bottom Blues from Layla and other assorted songs, and our co-producer Paul Porzio caught up with Marty Balin and Paul Kantner from the Jefferson Airplane / Starship, and Marty was talking about how he came to write the song Coming Back to Me, that appeared on the 1967 Jefferson Airplane album called Surrealistic Pillow. My Time in the Desert, the title track from Wendy Waldman. Then we heard Maria Muldaur doing Wendy's song Mad Mad Me that ended off the album that was Maria's smash self-titled debut record that came out in 1973. And then we heard Wendy do the song. She was only 21 years old when she wrote it, and it's from her album called Gypsy Symphony. And the reason that we played it is because that song was selected by actor David Alan Greer for the CBS Sunday Morning Essential American Songbook, a special list of 250 songs compiled by notable Americans for the country's 250th birthday. I think we got everything there. Well, that concludes this week's Journey for FM Odyssey. I'd like to thank all of you for tuning in. Special thanks to Paul Porzio in D.C. and, of course, Steve Matteo and Al Basio in New York. Hi, guys. Marshall Wright in Florida. And to my mentor, Pete Fornatel. 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Until next week. Pay attention to the poets. You need them, and you know it.

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2: Here's your Curry Coast weather picture from KCIWLP and the National Weather Service. Tonight, mostly cloudy with patchy fog and a low around 50. Winds light and variable. Tomorrow, partly sunny with patchy fog before 2 p.m. and a high near 54. West-southwest winds around 6 miles per hour by the afternoon. And then tomorrow night, expect a low around 50 under mostly cloudy skies. Whether life is calm or stormy, we're with you 24/7. 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I'm Pete Lutz.

This time in the Global Village, it's Global Instrumental. We'll highlight a variety of instrumental releases, some drawing on a particular style or form, and others that bring together a number of different ones. And that's the case with where we'll begin, with the father of Ethio jazz, Mulatu Astatke. Ethiopian music, jazz, and in this particular case, also a little bit of that Spanish tinge on a tune called Boogaloo, Mulatu Astatke, as we begin this visit to the Global Village.

global instrumental, this time here in the Global Village, and they're an instrumental version of a song that was hit originally for Little Anthony and the Imperials. Going out of my head, Willie Bobo doing that from his album Uno, Dos, Tres, and Mulatu Estatke from Mulatu Steps Ahead with Boogaloo. Up next, some music from the Caribbean Jazz Project from their New Horizons set with Moon and Sand here in the Global Village.

0: New flamenco guitarist Nino Josele here in the Global Village from his Galacios album with a special guest on the harp there, Edmar Castañeda. Caballo Andaluz is what we heard from Nino Josele. Now, we also heard the Caribbean Jazz Project headed up by marimba and vibes player Dave Samuels, a somewhat floating group of musicians that were part of that project. And that particular release, New Horizons, it was the late great Latin jazz flute player Dave Valentin and also guitarist Steve Kahn. We heard Moon and Sand from them. And in front of that, as we mentioned, Willie Bobo doing Going Out of My Head and Boogaloo from Mulatu Estatke. As we highlight some global instrumentals this time around here in the Global Village, we'll take a quick break. When we return, we'll tour the world courtesy of the progressive Quebecois folk group Le Vent du Nord and their 20th anniversary release. We'll dip into that for Tour du Monde coming up in just a minute when we're back.
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0: A fun version there of the Mission Impossible theme. Drummer Akira Tana did that on an album called Secret Agent Men that featured a whole bunch of TV and film themes. And some great help in that set, along with the drums of Akira Tana. We heard some percussion there from Chuggy Carter and the late, great Dr. Lonnie Smith on the Hammond B3 as well. Mission Impossible from Secret Agent Men from Akira Tana. We heard Agent Starling in front of that, some Avant Hurdy-Gurdy, courtesy of Quentin Budworth, and multi-instrumentalist Lou Duffy Howard, the duo that make up that group. From their album Clandestine, we heard La Fulamboule, or The Tightrope Walker. We also heard Shuglenifty out of Scotland, their Acidcroft sound. And from their album Truths, we heard Charlie and the Professor. And we began with some Quebecois sounds, courtesy of Le Vent du Nord, from their 20th anniversary set with Tour de Mon. That coming your way here in the Global Village. I'm Chris Heim here with you. We're highlighting some global instrumental sounds this time around. And we'll take a little break. And when we return, we'll hear the sound of the cymbalom and some wonderful music that will be made by the Tarkany Trio from their album Cymbalom Primus. That's coming up next here.
1: 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Now, you can come in and record some spots if you want, or you can just come in and sit in the corner and see what's going on. You get to meet some of the folks. You may find that this is a pretty decent way to spend your time. Oh, our studio is downstairs from the Compass Rose and the Black Trumpet restaurants.
2: Hi, my name is Carl Sandstrom with a poetry moment. I'll be reading my original poem titled Misty Mountains. Journey with me, my love, and travel an ancient trail high in the misty mountains, to a place where dreams with love come true. Under the sun shining over an olden city, brighter than a pirate's gold, with dazzling colors of light. 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

Some rockin' accordion and violin sounds there. A duo out of Belgium leading the group Duplex from their album Maelstrom with Cabestango. And we heard some music from the Tarkany Trio in front of that, a cymbalum primus, as they highlight that marvelous instrument, the cymbalum, and drawing on traditional music of Hungary and the Balkans. Vasiva Tozatok is the piece that we heard from them. As we've been highlighting some instrumental sounds from around the world, so this time here in the Global Village, full playlist of all of our selections, information about upcoming shows, world music news, videos, a link to help support this program, that and more, all on our Facebook page at facebook.com/globalvillageradio. 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

0: Here's your Curry Coast weather picture from KCIWLP and the National Weather Service. Tonight, mostly cloudy with patchy fog and a low around 50. Winds light and variable. Tomorrow, partly sunny with patchy fog before 2 p.m. and a high near 54. West-southwest winds around 6 miles per hour by the afternoon. And then tomorrow night, expect a low around 50 under mostly cloudy skies. Whether life is calm or stormy, we're with you 24/7. 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
3: Thank you, Tara. This is Studio B, your indie alternative music program, served up SoCal style, as I like to say, broadcasting from our studios right here in sunny Southern California. I'm Dave W. Phillips, your host. Control board operations are handled by the always professional Tara Harmon. Music selection is carried out by our very own music director, McKenna Dixon. Well, actually, McKenna is still out, which means the playlist was developed by Tara and myself, so there could be all kinds of crazy stuff going on here. Psychotic is probably a little over the top, but we have several new bands for you, something from Sweeping Promises, Brian Fallon and the Painkillers, and also a band that I've never heard of before, but we're going to play it for you. It's a band called Formal Speedwear, and they're from the UK, Stoke-on-Trent. So we're going to try that on you. Let's start it off with Switchfoot Absolution right here on Studio B.

And just like they said, that is Self-Aware from Temper City. Now we have a new band to us. It is Madion featuring Sam Gellatry. This is their song called Red Jacket right here on Studio B.

JDLB, your indie alternative music program, served up SoCal style. I'm Dave W. Phillips, your host. That was our new friend, Nikki and John Stepp, and their project called Hooked Like Helen. Their song is called Genevieve. We also had Madion featuring Sam Gellertry, and the song is Red Jacket. Prior to that, Temper City, Self-Aware. We started the show, and the set off with Switchfoot, Absolution. And of course, it is just Tara and I here. McKenna is on vacation, so that means we have a lot of fun and not worried about what the playlist is. Hope you're enjoying it. If you want to get a hold of us, you got a comment about the show, send it to davewphillips@att.net. One L in Phillips. You can find me under Facebook under Dave W. Phillips. And you can send an email to the radio station. They would love to hear from you. Just make sure you put Dave W. Phillips or Studio B in the subject matter at the top. They'll forward it on to us, and then we will give you a shout out for doing so. After all, we do appreciate our listeners. We have Brian Fallon and the Painkillers coming up. Let's start it off with Grania Duffy, Early in the Morning, right here on Studio B.

Do You Really Love Her? That is Spacey Jane. And now we have Brian Fallon and the Painkillers. This is called Better Before. My question is Better Before what? Right here on Studio B.

After DLB, your indie alternative music programs are SoCal style. I'm Dave W. Phillips, your host. That was Weird Nightmare. Okay, let's look for the link. We had Might See You There. Then we had Brian Fallon and the Painkillers, Better Before, and he answered that question, Better Before the Night I Saw You. Okay, that's kind of a connection there. And then we had Spacey Jane, Do You Really Love Her? And we started the set off with Grania Duffy from Ireland, Early in the Morning. I think this is all about relationships and somehow they have not gone well. You know, I guess somebody has been very creative there. Let's say hi to some of our friends. We have Ted. He's listening to us on WRIQ 92.7 FM in Angelica, New York. 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We have Fred and Bob listening to us on KYAQ 91.7 FM in Sillitz. And they also broadcast, I guess, to the Newport area of Oregon. And we have Trudy listening to us on KCIW 100.7 FM, Brookings, Oregon, and that is Curry Coast Community Radio. Well, there you go. We're going to move into the next set. We have Formal Speedwear coming up, and this is a band that I hadn't heard of before, but they have a new album coming out, and we'll tell you all about that. Let's start it off with Sweeping Promises, Shooting Shadows, right here on Studio B.

That's Bleachers We Should Talk. Now we have a band from the UK. Stoke-on-Trent is the community or city they are from. Their name is Formal Speedwear, two P's in Speedwear. They have a new album coming out called Punch Card. This is their new song, Who Needs Spain Ball? I mean, that's a very interesting title. I'm going to tell you what I think they sound like or who they sound like after we play it at the next break. Here it is, Formal Speedwear, Who Needs Spain Ball, right here on Studio B.

Who needs speedball from formal speedwear out of Stoke-on-Trent? Here's my thoughts on this. I think it is a mashup between Devo, Talking Heads, and Oingo Boingo. All three bands I really like, and this is very, a very interesting song, and just kind of quirky. I think it might go somewhere. After all, when I first heard Devo the very first time, I was thinking, man, this is a really crazy band. But they went on to do some great stuff. So there you go. Formal Speedwear, Who Needs Spainball, right here on Studio B.

Studio B, you're in the alternative music program, served up SoCal style. I'm Dave W. Phillips, your host. That was Social Distortion, Born to Kill. I would like to see them in concert with The Warning. And someday we're going to play The Warning here on Studio B. Also, we had Formal Speedwear, Who Needs Spainball? And, you know, send us an email. Tell us what you think about that song. DaveWPhillips@att.net. Also, you heard Bleachers, We Should Talk, and we started this set off with Sweeping Promises, Shooting Shadows. We have The Nocturnal Affair coming up. Let's start off with Stand Atlantic. This is Velcro right here on Studio B.

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1: Here's your Curry Coast weather picture from KCIWLP and the National Weather Service. Tonight, mostly cloudy with patchy fog and a low around 50. Winds light and variable. Tomorrow, partly sunny with patchy fog before 2 p.m. and a high near 54. West-southwest winds around 6 miles per hour by the afternoon. And then tomorrow night, expect a low around 50 under mostly cloudy skies. Whether life is calm or stormy, we're with you 24/7. Community radio for the Curry Coast. 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I'm Pete Lutz.